0: Welcome to Métis Matters Radio on the CFRO 100.5 FM. I'm your host, Eric Wetzgott Cloud. Hey, time to say, folks. Hope you guys had a great weekend celebrating National Indigenous Peoples Day. That was really, really fun. A lot of people have been everywhere celebrating. A lot of fun. Entertainment everywhere. Downtown, you name it, everywhere. Like all over the country. That's been pretty good. Anyways, we are here. Yes, I hope you guys did enjoy the last program last week. I wanted to play some music and entertain you. It felt good. It was getting some music out there. So I think I might be able to do this at least. Oh, I'm going to try and put more music out more often. So anyways, to continue on, we're almost done this last chapter of the Métis in British Columbia, from the fur trade outpost to colony. The book itself actually is written by George and Terry Goulet. Some of you may know, we do know who they are. If you don't, it's worth your while to check it out. Go on the internet, check it out. Just type in the word George and Terry Goulet. They've written books, bestsellers, The Trial of Louis Riel, Justice and Mercy Denied. And they co-authored other books, other works, including The Métis Memorable Events and Memorable Personalities, and Louis Hebert and Marie Rolette, Canada's premier pioneers. They have been given innumerable presentations on the Métis people and Louis Riel all across Canada. So basically, what the reason why I've been reading this book to you folks to narrate is, it's so important to me as well. I'm sure many of you out there may not know. And ever since I have been telling the story through all these chapters, I've had people inquiring about, you know, where can I get a book? So I did sell a few of them that I've had left that I've been trying to raise money for George and Terry Goulet. So, yes, I have been doing this. And last week I had someone come all the way down to an event we did last weekend. And one person said, "Do you got that book on hand? The Métis in British Columbia?" And I said, "Yeah, I got it." So, boom. And he's enjoying it because he did not know, and in fact, this fellow is a historian himself, but he did not even know anything about the Métis that were part of the, I guess to say, from the fur trade outpost to the colonies, and which provides a factual account of the Métis and their pioneer role in the pre-colonial and colonial eras of British Columbia. The notable contributions by the Métis included participation, which is westward exploration, the establishments of forts and settlements, the expansion of the fur trade to the Pacific Ocean, the development of early commercial and economic enterprises, and the first militia police force, the Victoria Voltigeurs. Now, basically, you may not know, folks, but the Royal Canadian Mounted Police had nothing to do with this at the beginning. The original police force were called the Victoria Voltigeurs. So, yes, there was a Métis police force. You know, it's interesting, right? Among the most notable Métis pioneers. So basically, we're actually in this chapter right now as we speak, and the final chapter is going to be very, very interesting, and that is Captain John Swanson. He's a Métis master mariner. Now, like the other prominent Métis men and women profiled in this book, John Swanson was born into a family deeply involved in the fur trade. All of those profiled had Aboriginal mothers and non-native or Métis fathers. Each of the men worked for the Hudson's Bay Company, although Wakan had also been a Northwest Company man. The women who are profiled were all born of fur trading fathers, and each of these Métis women married fur traders who became high officials with the Hudson's Bay Company. However, the role that John Swanson performed for the Hudson's Bay Company differed from that of these other Métis men. Both his father William and his maternal grandfather Joseph Brown were mariners with the Hudson's Bay Company in its fur trade activities. Now, young John was to follow in their footsteps. Now, John Swanson, also called John Swanston, or Swanston, S-T-O-N, was born at the Hudson's Bay Company fur trading post of the Moose Factory in Rupert's Land on September 30th, 1826. His father, William Swanson, was born in South Shields in Durham, England in 1784. John's mother was Anne, Nancy Brown, William's country wife, and Anne was the Métis daughter of Joseph Brown. Her father was born in 1772 at Aldersborough, Suffolk, in England. As a teenager, he arrived at Moose Factory in 1789 as a crewman on the ship called the Seahorse. Joseph Brown initially served as a sailor for the Hudson's Bay Company at the Moose Fort, later called Moose Factory. There were no white women in Rupert's Land in the 18th century, and Joseph married Eliphas Condupe, a Cree woman whose name is not recorded in the Hudson's Bay records. One of their Métis children was Anne, Nancy Brown, and the mother of John Swanson. Joseph Brown moved up the ranks with Hudson's Bay Company, and he became a sloop's mate, S-L-O-O-P-S, sloop's mate, in the 1811 as a schooner master. Now, he retired from the Hudson's Bay Company in 1816 and took up residence in the Red River Settlement, modern-day Winnipeg, and he moved there only a few months after Cuthbert Grant had led the Métis of the colony in the Battle of Seven Oaks. Now, William Swanson, John's father, was also a teenager when he became a sailor for the Hudson's Bay Company at Moose Factory in 1812. He continued in that capacity until 1821, when he was promoted to sloop master. Consequently, he would have served for a period of time under his father-in-law, Joseph Brown, who was the schooner master from there from 1813 to 1816. No doubt William received the blessings of Joseph Brown to take the hand of his daughter Anne as William's country wife. In addition to his position as sloop master, William Swanson subsequently became a postmaster in the 1836. From 1852 to 1863, he served as master schooner on the Lady Frances Simpson from 1863 to 1865 on the boat called the Otter. Now, the Lady Frances Simpson was named after the wife of Hudson's Bay Company Governor George Simpson. Prior to his 16th birthday, the young Métis John Swanson became an apprentice sailor for the Hudson's Bay Company in 1842. He remained a mariner for the Hudson's Bay Company until the day he died. However, his entire career took place west of the Rocky Mountains. John was likely influenced to go west because his older brothers, Joseph and William Jr., were then working for the Hudson's Bay Company in the Columbia District. Both of John's brothers were also born in Rupert's Land. Now, Joseph was an apprentice in the Columbia District in 1841, a midman in 1842 to 43, and according to the Hudson's Bay Company archives, a slooper at Vancouver establishment, Columbia District, from 1843 to 1845. He was discharged at California in 1846. Now, William Swanson Jr. was a sailor and slooper for the Hudson's Bay Company in the Columbia District from 1841 to 43. However, he drowned at the Dalles on the Columbia River in July 1843, less than a year after his brother John arrived in the Pacific Northwest. Young John must have been devastated by the tragic death of his older brother. The first posting of John's career was in 1842 to Fort Vancouver, then the administrative center of the Hudson's Bay Company's activities on the West Coast, including its maritime operations. At that time, the Hudson's Bay Company's operations along the Pacific Coast extended from Alaska, under the control of Russia, to California, under Spanish control. At Fort Vancouver, Swanson was assigned to the schooner Cadborough, C-A-D-B-O-R, O-U-G-H, Cadborough or Cabroff, which is true. In the previous autumn of 1841, Governor Simpson had told Dr. John McLaughlin, the head of the Columbia Department, that henceforth the northern coastal trade of Hudson's Bay Company was to be conducted primarily by ship. Much to his dismay, McLaughlin was directed by Simpson to close many of the northern posts on the Pacific Coast. Now, McLaughlin viewed this as an unwarranted attack on the trading organization that he had established along the West Coast. Now, this and Simpson's callous attitude toward the murder of McLaughlin's Métis son, John, at Fort Steikine, not long after, were factors that contributed to the ensuing animosity between these two giants of the fur trade industry. However, as a result of Governor Simpson's unilateral order, emphasis was now placed on shipping activities in the Hudson's Bay Company Pacific Maritime Fur Trade. Now, Simpson's view was that fur traders on ships could perform the same services as those at the coastal forts. This economical move would eliminate the need for many forts along the coast and also facilitate the transportation of furs from that area. The teenaged John Swanson would not have been privy to these corporate decisions, but they were to have a significant effect on his future career with the Hudson's Bay Company. According to Lloyd J. Bailey, in his article titled Captain John S. Swanson, Historical Unknown, Swanson received the higher pay of a steward rather than that of an apprentice. Perhaps this was so because before moving west, he would have learned the ropes of being a sailor when he unofficially accompanied his father on sailing trips. That experience would have prepared him for advanced duties in chartering waters and tallying traded skins in the Pacific Northwest. Now, the year after he arrived at Fort Vancouver, Swanson was given further duties and he was sent to help assist in the construction and to clear the brush and prepare the site that Chief Factor James Douglas had selected for Fort Victoria. The Hudson's Bay Company archives indicate that John Swanson was subsequently an apprentice sailor on the Vancouver, Columbia and the Cowlitz vessels until 1848. While serving on the Broke Cowlitz, he was promoted to the position of seaman in 1848 and thereafter to second mate. Swanson traveled to England on the Cowlitz shortly after his assignment to that Broke. And however, on the ship's return voyage to Fort Victoria, a number of sailors deserted the ship when it reached the Sandwich Islands. On April the 3rd, 1850, Chief Factor James Douglas wrote a letter to Archibald Barclay, the secretary of the Hudson's Bay Company in London, concerning his matter. In it, he wrote in the addition to desertions in the Sandwich Islands, 13 other seamen refused to work on the terms that they had agreed to. Douglas stated that when the ship arrived at Fort Victoria, Captain Wainton spoke to him, and he said, in the highest terms of the conduct of his officers, Mr. Miller, Swanston, Sick, and Sinclair. Now, in 1850, Swanson was posted to the historic ship, the Beaver, as second mate. Now, the Beaver, an appropriate name for an HBC vessel, was a wooden paddle wheeler and the first steamship in the Pacific Northwest. Built in London, England, it was placed in the service of the Hudson's Bay Company in 1836, and it became a waterborne trading post and penetrated into the remote and previously inaccessible fur trading areas. This steamer continued in that capacity until the 1850s, when the Hudson's Bay Company replaced it with another boat called the Otter, a more powerful propeller steamship. And the Beaver was then employed for some years to transport freight and passengers between the mainland and Victoria. After several other uses, it was shipwrecked on July the 25th, 1888, in the Burrard Inlet off Prospect Point and is what now called Stanley Park in Vancouver. Swanson's Métis blood proved to be more impediment to his progress within the Hudson's Bay Company. Realizing his talents as a mariner, the Hudson's Bay Company promoted him to mate on the Mary Dare in 1852. Eventually, in 1854, he attained the high rank of master. He held this position of master until the day of his death. In turn, he was master of the Otter, the ship, 1854-56, and the Beaver, the ship, 1856-58. Now, his Hudson's Bay Company service record indicates that in 1859, he was assigned to the steamer La Baroche, named after the British Secretary of State for the Colonies, and served on it until the 1866. He then became master of the Enterprise, another ship, and commanded it until the date of his death. During the time he served as the master of the Otter, from 54 to 56, several of his travels were noted in the diary of Martha Cheney Ella. Her entries from December 26, 1885 and January 12, 1856, respectively refer to the Otter sailing to for California and then returning from California. Her subsequent entry for January 30, 1856 states that it had left for the North, piloted by Captain Swanson. On the onset of the Caribou Gold Rush in the spring of 1858, the Beaver was away on one of its trading ventures, and on its return, it and the Otter were enlisted by Governor James Douglas to act as enforcement vessels at the mouth of the Fraser River. He did so to prevent American vessels with their prospective gold miners from bypassing Victoria and also to ensure the payment of duties and fees. In November 1858, it was the Beaver that was chosen to carry James Douglas and his entourage, including Matthew Bailey Begbie, to Fort Langley for the inauguration of Douglas as governor of the new colony of British Columbia. Now, Matthew Bailey Begbie would be the judge, I believe, in the past time. John Swanson was the captain of the steamer Beaver on his momentous journey. Now, on November the 19th, Douglas disembarked at Fort Langley in pouring rain to an 18-gun salute. Judge Begbie then sworn in James Douglas in the big house of the fort. The colony of British Columbia was officially a reality. John Swanson showed, I'm going to read this again, this part here is important. On November the 19th, Douglas disembarked at Fort Langley in pouring rain to an 18-gun salute. Judge Begbie then swore in James Douglas in the big house of the fort, and the colony of British Columbia was officially a reality. Cool. John Swanson showed an unexpected facet to his personality in 1857. On January 14th of that year, he and a number of other residents of Victoria associated with the Hudson's Bay Company performed an amateur theatrical production of The Rivals by the British playwright Richard B. Sheridan. Now, Swanson took the role of Thompson. Another Métis member of the cast was Joseph William McKay, who is profiled in another chapter of this book, The Prologue, that was written by the theatrical group of this performance. Whittily refers in part of this to Swanson's role of Thomas. And he wrote, "Who can extract a captain from a store? Deep in details of an outfit 54. Instead of steering coaches with his whip, Thomas was thinking where he'd steer his ship." Poetry. In 1859, Swanson was elected the first member of the House of Assembly for the colony of Vancouver Island for the constituency of Nanaimo. The election took place in the front of the bastion in early July 1859 in the presence of 12 to 15 witnesses. However, there was also one qualified elector, Captain Charles E. Stewart, an HBC officer. There were no candidates other than John Swanson, and in fact he was not in attendance since he was in the north on a Hudson's Bay Company business. Swanson was elected with one vote, that of Captain Stewart. An observer, George Robinson, the mine agent, addressed the audience and Captain Stewart. He told them that he considered such an election a disgrace to the place. He added that he had the highest feelings for respect for Swanson, and he believed, in his words, he said, Captain Swanson entertained too high an opinion of himself to accept the preferred seat. Unquote. Qualification for election to the assembly was restricted to men holding freehold land valued at £300. And that would be in Canadian, possibly $1,500. At that time, the eligibility requirement to vote was ownership of 20 acres of freehold land. Women were excluded from voting and from elections. Gee, I wonder why. British. Robinson's assessment of Swanson was right. Swanson considered that his election was not done pursuant to a proper representative process and declined to take his seat. In 1860, he was master of the Labouche. Swanson received another significant promotion from the Hudson's Bay Company, and he was made a chief trader for the fur trade. In 1850s, Swanson's home base was Victoria, and he acquired land there. The Victoria District official map, 1858, discloses that he was the owner of lot XXXIX, that was mean 39. Lot number 39, that's in Roman numerals. This land holding was near Mount Tolmie, T-O-L-M-I-E. However, he only constructed his own home in Victoria some 6 years later. It was built at a different location close to the harbor. He subsequently acquired other land holdings in and around the Victoria area. About this time, he participated in a group formed to acquire a large tract of land on Dean's Canal, also known as Dean Channel, and North Bentinct Arm. Okay, so it's B-E-N-T-I-N-C-K, Bentinct, North Bentinct Arm. The location was over 100 miles northeast of the northmost point of Vancouver Island. In earlier years, this area had been an abundant source of furs for the Hudson's Bay Company. An indenture signed by William Murray, dated December 24, 1861, relating to these lands, indicated that John Swanson held a 1/12 interest. An interesting aspect was that this was the same location at which the great explorer Alexander Mackenzie and his voyageurs ended their overland expedition to the Pacific Ocean in 1793. It was on Mackenzie Rock in Dean Channel, and he inscribed his name and the date of his arrival. Now, today, Bella Coola, named after the local Indian tribe, is a town at the head of North Bentinct Arm. The Dean's Channel and North Bentinct Arm project had been formed to establish a settlement and a town site on these lands. Like some of the other land and the mining ventures in which Swanson had been involved, this project did not succeed. The year 1860 was an eventful one for John Swanson, in addition to his being named a chief trader of the Hudson's Bay Company, and he married a member of the Tlingit tribe in that year. The Tlingit were First Nations people living in the northwest British Columbia. The Coast Tlingit controlled dealings by other natives with the Hudson's Bay Company fur traders. Over the years, Swanson had piloted Hudson's Bay Company ships to the Tlingit territory. There he would have met and become attracted to the teenage Indian girl who became known as Catherine and whom he took as his wife. Swanson's still young, by the way. Marriage by a man involved in the fur trade to an Aboriginal woman had by that time fallen out of favor. This was precipitated by the arrival in the prior decade of missionaries and settlers, including the white women. However, their transcending attitude did not deter Swanson from taking an Aboriginal bride, as he personally had Métis blood in his veins and he was in love. Nevertheless, their union must have been happy, since they fostered many children and lived together until John's death. Swanson's talents as an expert seaman received further recognition in the 1860s. According to William E. Ireland in the British Columbia Historical Quarterly, Swanson was a member of the British Columbia Pilot Board in 1866, and he was also a pilot commissioner in 1867. Now, on November the 19th, 1866, the two colonies of Vancouver Island and the British Columbia were united as one colony under the name British Columbia. In the immediately ensuing years, a movement was underway for British Columbia to join the Dominion of Canada. However, there was some opposition. Among the opponents were John Swanson and John Sebastian Helmkin, the widower of Cecilia, the daughter of Amelia, and James Douglas. Swanson supported annexation to the United States, while Helmkin preferred the status quo. Helmkin subsequently supported the entry of British Columbia into the Canadian Confederation. In 1870, Helmkin was one of the three delegates from British Columbia to Ottawa that negotiated the terms of union with Canada. British Columbia became a Canadian province in July the 20th, 1871. July 20th, 1871. British Columbia became a Canadian province, July 20th, 1871. In that same year, Swanson was a witness in the San Juan boundary conflict, and this confrontation had been preceded by the infamous Pig War in 1859, when a pig owned by the Hudson's Bay Company farmer was shot by an American on one of the disputed San Juan Islands. Swanson and other Hudson's Bay Company shipmasters argued that Rosario Strait was always considered the channel between the Straits of Georgia and the Juan de Fuca. This argument was not accepted by Kaiser Wilhelm I, the German emperor, who had been appointed to arbitrate this border dispute. As a result, the Americans won the arbitration, and the several of the Gulf Islands came under the American ownership. Swanson died suddenly on October 21st, 1872, while he was still master of the Enterprise. He had turned 46 only 3 weeks earlier. His obituary in the Daily British Colonist newspaper on October 22nd, 1872, stated, "In him, the company has lost an honest and faithful servant, and on one whom they will not easily replace. The flags at the government buildings, city council chambers, and those of many citizens were flying at half-mast out of respect to his memory." Unquote. James Graham, chief commissioner of the Hudson's Bay Company and a son-in-law of Josette and John Work, wrote the London secretary of the Hudson's Bay Company concerning John Swanson's death. They quoted, He is a heavy loss to us. It'd be difficult to find as good a master to take his place on the steamer, the Enterprise." Unquote. John Swanson's name is inscribed on a tombstone in the Ross Bay Cemetery in Victoria, where other members of his family are also buried. After his death, his Aboriginal widow, Catherine, turned to her Tlingit homeland, and Swanson spent his entire adult life west of the Rocky Mountains. Like many of his contemporaries, Swanson's career in the fur trade spanned pre-colonial, colonial, and provincial eras in British Columbia. The memory of his services to the Hudson's Bay Company and his contributions to the province of British Columbia live on today in the place names bearing his surname. The following lists are provided in the British Columbia Coast names. So, Swanson Bay, located in the Graham Reach on the Inside Passage, and Swanson Channel in the Harrow Strait, and Swanson Island on the Blackfish Sound, Hamilton Strait off the east coast of Vancouver Island. These coastal names are fitting tribute to the mariner par excellence. John Swanson was a Métis pioneer who rose from humble beginnings in Rupert's Land to the heights of his profession as a master seaman, plying the waters that he loved along the coast of British Columbia. So, from snow-capped mountains to shining sea, deep in the interior hinterland, who one can vividly imagine the spirit of the adventure that brought the first explorers and fur traders over the majestic Rocky Mountains to the Pacific Northwest. And while the Hudson's Bay Company sat on the bay waiting for the natives to bring furs to them, the Northwest Company pushed westward through the Great Plains and across the Continental Divide, hunting for furs, building forts, and trading with the First Nations. They were men of vision. Not only were they expanding the fur trade frontier, but they were also seeking the elusive overland route to the Pacific Ocean with its potential for trade in the lucrative markets of the Orient. But the great explorers of the Northwest Company, such as Alexander Mackenzie and Simon Fraser and David Thompson, did not come alone. Their exploration parties consisted of Métis and French-Canadian voyageurs and engages, though who had assisted the Northwest Company in the development of the fur trade on the Great Plains. They were the servants of the company who manned the bateaux, who built the forts, who hunted for furs, who traded with the First Nations, and who tilled the land after they set up trading establishments. This is a book to honor the Métis men and women and the children of the fur trade who dared to seek new horizons and to start new lives and to build a new home and native land west of the Rocky Mountains. Métis individuals and events discussed herein tell a fascinating pioneer and personalities and the significant contributions that they made to the history of the lands that were to become the province of British Columbia. They were the children of the fur trade of Rupert's Land, who climbed the highest snow-capped mountains in order to reach the promised land on the Pacific slope. And as the voyageurs traveled westward to the shining sea, the rhythmic sound of their oars splashing through the streams and rivers was in harmony and with the hearty paddling songs that were part of their culture and traditions. Many of the explorers and employees of the Northwest Company also brought with them their Métis country wives and children from the prairies. These Aboriginal women were to make significant contributions to the development of the lands west of the Rocky Mountains, and besides devoting themselves to providing nurturing home life and bearing children, they also played an important role in the daily workings and activities at the posts at the Northwest Company established. Because of their dual heritage, the Métis were able to act as middlemen between the Aboriginal and Indigenous inhabitants of these lands and the white fur traders. They were so with goodwill towards the First Nations, people whose ancestors had occupied the land from time immemorial. How, nowhere was the affinity of the Métis with the First Nations exhibited with more rapport than by some of them taking young Aboriginal women as their country wives and fathering many mixed-blood children by them. In doing so, the Métis contributed to the multicultural mosaic that is a hallmark of the British Columbia today. The Métis were in the vanguard of semi-nomadic fur trading society that developed soon after their arrival over two centuries ago. The presence and activities in the West of this distinct Aboriginal people were an integral and essential component of the ultimate expansion of Canada to the Pacific Ocean. After the establishment of outposts and by the Trans Mountain exploration parties in the late 1700s, there were many occurrences over the years that would affect the growth and the development on the west side of the Continental Divide. Some took place in the Pacific Northwest, while others transpired east of the Rocky Mountains and other areas. And many of these events were to have an impact on those lands that would become the colony of Vancouver Island in 1849, the colony of British Columbia in 1858, and the province of British Columbia in 1871. The dates of some of the pertinent occurrences can be found in this book. Through involvement in the fur trade and its related activities, Métis men and women had a pervasive influence on significant aspects of British Columbia's pre-colonial and colonial history. They played a vital role in the transformation of British Columbia from the hinterland to the early stages of development of its communities and commercial and economic activities. The Métis were an invaluable bridge between the past and the present, and many of the cities and towns that exist in the province of today and evolved from the fur trade outposts and the forts that the Métis helped to build for the Northwest Company and later for the Hudson's Bay Company after their 1821 merger. Some commercial enterprises that grew out of the fur trade included agriculture, fishery, freighting, shipping, forestry, and mineral resources. In addition, the early Métis pioneers paved the way for all other Métis men and women and the children who were over subsequent years would migrate to beautiful British Columbia and they would also make it their home. These Métis men and women and children have enriched this province with the romantic, colorful aspects that are intrinsic part of their cultural customs, traditions, and heritage. In recognition of the role of the Métis people in the history of this province, the proclamation of British Columbia government dated May the 26th, 1993, prospectively stated, quote, "The Métis culture, rich in spiritual beliefs and colorful traditions, is an integral part of British Columbia's multicultural character and, throughout history, Métis citizens have made significant contributions to the development and the success of our province." Unquote. This book is dedicated to those early pioneer Métis people who, whether in a memorable or minor way, played a notable role in the development of British Columbia and in its history. They were active contributors to historical events that brought this great land into the Confederation of Canada, extending it from sea to sea to shining sea. And there you go. Now, that again, folks, the book itself, The Métis in British Columbia, from the Fur Trade Outpost to Colony, George and Terry Goulet, I highly, highly recommend this book. I hope you guys have been listening to all the weekly narration of this program. And like I said, I've always found it important. You know, I'll tell you one thing. Since Ken Fisher passed away in 2017, after late Ken Fisher crossed over, and I thought to myself, you know, Ken was also a historian himself. He was trying to tell people, you know, here's what's going on. And then I got more involved with it, not because I was part of being a board member of the BC Métis Museum, but I learned a lot through Keith Henry, who was actually the president of the BC Métis Federation. And, you know, there's so many people that are in his board, and then there's other people that joined the organization itself. And everyone I spoke to all had family history, and they're all somehow connected to here. So people don't realize how far it has come. And again, in the 1700s, the Métis that came up this way to BC. And again, it wasn't British Columbia Colony. It wasn't called British Columbia yet. It was actually called Vancouver Fort or Fort Victoria. It was, or ports or forts. It was never considered as a colony or as a colonized province yet. So people just came up here to create a settlement of some sort, to find a way to have a life for themselves. But basically, it was all to do with trading. And to you know, initially, and one thing I have, if you guys knowing to listen to what I've said, even a lot of Métis people hugely respected the First Nations, the West Coast people, and especially when some of the Métis people, one man here who married a Tlingit, a female woman, and he was deeply in love with her, You know, and he was Métis himself. I mean, come on. Just thinking about it, that's a good combination. But it, again, before, it's people need to realize that I was totally blown away by having to read this book more and more and more. Now, this book goes as far back as 1789. So dates affecting Métis history, 1789 to 1871. So it's Alexander Mackenzie, the Northwest Company expedition reaches the Arctic Ocean. That's 1789. 1793, Alexander Mackenzie's Northwest Company expedition reaches the Pacific Ocean. 1805, Lewis and Clark's United States Corps of Discovery expedition reaches the Pacific Ocean. 1807, David Thompson's Northwest Company party crosses west of the Continental Divide. In 1808, Simon Fraser's Northwest Company expedition reaches the Pacific Ocean. 1811, the Pacific Fur Company, the PFC, establishes Fort Astoria. 1811, David Thompson's Northwest Company expedition reaches the Pacific Ocean. 1812, the War of 1812 between the United States and Great Britain. 1813, the Northwest Company purchases all the forts and the assets of the PFC in the Pacific Northwest. In 1814, the Treaty of the Ghent ends War of 1812, the G-H-E-N-T, Ghent ends. 1818, joint occupation treaty of the Oregon country between Great Britain and the United States. These are interesting, folks. Britain has always been at war with the United States for generations. And, in fact, Great Britain was in the States, colonized that for a while in Boston. 1818, initial development of free trade in the Pacific Northwest. 1821, the merger of the Northwest Company with Hudson's Bay Company. 1830s, arrival of missionaries and American settlers in the disputed Oregon country in the mid-1830s. 1835, the Pope extends the episcopal jurisdiction of the Bishop J.M. Provencher of the Diocese of St. Boniface, the Juliopolis, to the Pacific Ocean. 1843, provisional government established in Oregon. 1846, the Oregon Treaty establishes border in the Pacific Northwest at the 49th parallel. That's funny. If you look at the small little stick in the ground that's called the 49th parallel. I don't think it was ever resolved, and there's no fence around it. People still try to cross the border secretly. 1848, Oregon named a territory of the United States. Yeah, because basically Oregon named a territory. Most people may not know, Oregon actually belonged to Canada at first. Oregon actually was actually part of this country. It wasn't part of the United States at first. And then King Charles, not the one we have right now, sold it to the United States. I guess he owed them money. 1849, Vancouver Island designated as British colony, and the Hudson Bay Company leases it from Great Britain. This is kind of funny when the Hudson Bay Company leases it. Hudson Bay Company relocates its western headquarters from Fort Vancouver to Fort Victoria. 1849, the California Gold Rush starts at Sutter's Mill. 1858, the Caribou Gold Rush starts in New Caledonia. I've always loved it when they see the word New Caledonia, because that's what it was named first before it became, you know, part of Vancouver. 1858, New Caledonia designated a British colony under the new name of British Columbia. Now, I don't know why they changed it to British Columbia, unless the word British. Because New Caledonia actually was, if I remember correctly, let's have a look here, folks. New Caledonia. Give me a second. I'll go back on this one in a few minutes. 1866, colonies of Vancouver Island, British Columbia are united as one colony named British Columbia. And 1871, British Columbia enters Confederation as a province. Now, New Caledonia, who named it, and where was this person from? Let's see here. New Caledonia. I'm just looking up here. Oh. Why would they name it that? So someone's saying, like, it's written on here, it said New Caledonia is an overseas territory of France, located in the South Pacific, but how is it that's end up in Canada, part of Canada before that? Let's see here. Okay. So the New Caledonia was, oh, I see, New Scotland. So it was the Scottish people. Was named and given in 1806 the Central and Highland Plateau area of British Columbia by the Simon Fraser, partner, trader, and explorer in the Northwest Company. So that's New Caledonia was named New Scotland, so it was part of Scotland. Okay, that makes sense. So it means Caledonia was also probably in Scotland. Yeah, because now they're calling another location New Caledonia as well. Oh man, they love that name, I guess, more often than I think. Because there's another New Caledonia is in the overseas French territory located in the southwestern Pacific Ocean. Go figure. Wow. Okay. But it did say... the New Caledonia is the historic 19th century name for the central mainland of what is now British Columbia, yes. If you're looking for modern French overseas territory of New Caledonia, then they were pronouncing it if you want to look. So basically what they've done is since they removed the name, so they renamed it in another territory. Okay, that makes sense. Oh, well, that's what they do. But for some reason, they're making it more French. But yet, it says New Scotland. Now, let's see here. New Caledonia. New Scotland was a given name in 1806 to the Central and Highland Plateau. Let's see here. Okay, I see the guy's face. Fraser was the first to descend the river that bears his name. But what else is new here? That's not in the book. Let's see here. Okay, it says here, New Caledonia, New Scotland was a name given in 1806 to the Central and Highland Plateau area of British Columbia by Simon Fraser. Okay, that we do know. A partner, trader, explorer, and a Northwest Company. Fraser had never been to Scotland, but the BC interior reminded him of his mother's, description of the Scottish Highlands. That's why. Okay. New Caledonia became a trading department or district for the Northwest Company and had its headquarters at Fort St. James, built in 1806 at Stewart Lake. Nearby were Forts Fraser and George, and the latter of the junction of the Chaco and Fraser Rivers. From the Fraser began his celebrated exploration of the river, named after him, that drained New Caledonia to the south. Okay. So the other names of the central interior appeared on the maps. Oh, these are maps I'm looking at right now. Captain George Vancouver called it New Hanover. Oh, really? Okay, so he's... Other names, central interior, appeared on the maps. The Americans called it Oregon. Captain George Vancouver called it New Hanover. Okay. The British fur trader James Colnett called it Northwest Georgia. However, the Northwest Company's dominance of fur trade of the BC interior... until the 1821 merger of the Hudson's Bay Company assured that the continuance of the name New Caledonia. In 1858, legislation was introduced to create a crown colony, to bring British law and authority to an area undergoing a gold rush and rapid population expansion. And that would mean all parts of where Barkerville. That was Billy Barker who discovered gold. So we followed the whole Caribou Trail. That's the colony. Okay, the British, the gold rush. So that's what it means. Colonial Secretary Sir Edward Bulwer Lytton, never heard the name Lytton for, L-Y-T-T-O-N, called the region New Caledonia. However, the French possessed a South Pacific colony called New Caledonia and avoid the confusion to resentment. The name was changed to British Columbia. Queen Victoria made this choice, and New Caledonia became British Columbia. So it was the Queen that changed it after. She switched it. Hey, guys, she switched it. Oh, well. Now we know. Well, I hope you guys enjoyed the program. I'm just totally enthralled by the story of this. And like I said before, the Métis in British Columbia, from fur trade outpost to colony. If you guys want to find George and Terry Goulet, I believe there is a Facebook page that says George and Terry Goulet. You can always go online and look them up online and find them. And I know they actually wrote another book. About two or three years ago, they wrote another book. I can't remember what it's called now, but I would say if you guys want to, let's say do the exploration, it's worth your while to get this book. I mean, it's a great keepsake. And then here's something else I recommend. This book should be in the schools. This book should be in the schools as a teaching tool for the kids, for historical treats, for the children. I don't care what ethnic background you are. This book is very vitally important, and that should be in the schools as an educational piece for history. That's my opinion, and I'll stick with it. So, anyways, guys, hope you guys had a great time listening to the program, and we'll talk to you guys next week. We're going to start a brand new series coming up, but also, if you guys enjoy your summer, hope you guys had a great time traveling home, going to work, and be good to each other out there. And be care and have a good time. Take care, guys. Enjoy your weekend. Kwapitanina.
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1: And I'm Mark Caron.
0: And today, we're talking about the joy of caring. Our guest is Miriam Sibiranu. She's got a doctorate in fine arts from the University of Barcelona. She's a painter, a coach, a writer, facilitator of appreciative inquiry, a meditation teacher, and author of a new book, which is what we're going to be focusing on today, The Joy of Caring. The book is helping us develop practices to live as creative and autonomous, emotionally mature people, not only in our relationships, but as a society. So I'm really looking forward to tapping into that, because I think with everything that's going on in the world, it sure needs help as a society so we can function as mature and autonomous beings. So welcome to the show, Miriam.
2: Thank you. It's an honor, a pleasure to share with all of you.
0: So what inspired you to write The Joy of Caring?
2: I have been accompanying people for many years now. And what I found is that we are very hard at ourselves sometimes. We are very judgmental towards ourselves, critical. And so I thought even in the culture of caring for oneself, some people take it in a way that it's very heavy. It's not the joy of caring for the self, but it's something heavy that I have to. Mm. And so I felt we really need to include joy in all what has to do with caring. And there are many dimensions of caring. And even sometimes you see people are going to the gym or running, but they're very, you know, serious faces. It's like it's not the joy of doing it, but mm-hmm. it's like I have to, as if it's an obligation.
0: The burden of it, yeah.
2: Yes, yes.
0: And so in terms of relationships, if we can get really specific, it seems to me that people pleasing, trying to make people happy, feeling like you have to do something or feeling guilty if you don't, all those kinds of things have the weight that you're talking about. So what is it? First of all, why do you think we are so, I want to use the word programmed, because it's almost like a program to be so with obligation, with this idea of shoulds and shouldn'ts, how do you think that, why do you think so many people are programmed that way?
2: I think if we go like backwards into the depths of this question, I think first we are afraid of being rejected. And so we program ourselves to please others and to do what we think is the right thing to do, but thinking about others, about pleasing others, and not about what we really feel or we want to do. And so we are programmed in the sense of being influenced by our fears to be rejected, our fears to not be enough for the other. And this creates sort of a program of certain beliefs that are connected with our need of being in community, our need of being relational, because we are relational. As human beings, we are relational. And so when these beliefs is very strong, it becomes like a program that we have to please others. We have to be like the others want us to be. And even, for example, I have a friend, and she's in her 60s, and she published her first book recently. And she told me, I wish my mother was alive. She would be so happy that finally I made it. And I was shocked about this comment that still the influence of the vision of the mother who died many years ago, still that influence that finally I could please her. Finally, she would think I am someone because I have published a book. So that's just an example of how that vision of others, like in the case of this woman, the vision of someone who died long time ago, but it has an influence in it, mm-hmm. like programming. We see sometimes we are acting, thinking, okay, how would my father, my mother, my beloved, my this one, my teacher think it should be done in this way or that way?
0: Right. So your focus is it to help people understand an alternative to that kind of habitual thinking? Is that part of what drives you?
2: Yes, that's part of what drives me is that people can realize that there are other ways of caring for oneself and for each other that comes from a space of joy. Of course, there is the space of responsibility, compassion, but a deep sense of the joy of caring, not the burden of caring. Mm-hmm.
0: So let's get into how you do that, because I'm sure heads are nodding as people are listening. They're going, yeah, I do that. I try to make people happy, or sometimes I'm tired and someone asks me to help them move and I say yes, but I really don't want to. Like, everyone's aware of all the places where caring isn't joyful. I think they're aware of that and they do it anyway. How do you start? Let's just get really specific with shifting from a place of obligation or trying to please others to, well, I want you to define it. I would say an internal sense of power. That's where my joy comes from. It doesn't come as long as I'm outside of myself. I'm not in joy. I'm creating some kind of mask or something is trying to get something. Like when it's externally referenced, I feel I'm out of joy completely. But when I'm inside, even if I'm sad, I'm in joy because it's like the right location. So that's my language, but I want to hear it from you. What would be the first step for a person to begin to understand that concept that there's this other way?
2: Well, first I always start by real experience. Like, tell me of a time in which you were really joyful, a time in which you felt connected to yourself, to others, to the universe, to God, to the wholeness of life. And that connection somehow made you feel very joyful. So what was happening at that time? And this question is a question to help the person connect with an experience of joy that they already had. Yeah. And once they connect with that, I inquire, you mentioned the beginning that I also do appreciative inquiry. So I inquire so that the person shares what is that core, inner core, from which that joy comes. And that inner core, you were saying going inside, so that inner core, I call it the positive core or the healthy core or the vital core. So it's a center inside from which the fountain of joy, of love, of caring comes from.
0: And do you feel when you're connected with that center that the other parts of you don't exist, or are they still, can you still be aware, connected to that center and still aware that you might have parts that want to do these things that you habitually do? Or is it an absence of that from your perspective?
2: I think that there's both experiences, because if you are deep in that experience, then everything is one. You are in oneness. But you are not blind. It's not an hallucination. It's a conscious experience. And so you are aware that there are other parts in you. You may call them beliefs. You may call them like a mask. You may call them like a shadow parts, other voices. There are other voices. And so you are aware of those voices. But then that's where the next step comes, is to do an inquiry of which is the voice, internal voice, that brings you to your center, to your positive core, and which is or which are the voices that take you away from there. And so it may be a voice, very critical, a judging voice, a voice of extreme responsibility that doesn't allow you to enjoy what you are doing, because that voice is very stressful. And so then we see, okay, what's the dialogue of these inner voices, and how can we make the voice that connects you with the joy of being, the joy of caring, the joy of being in your center, to spread and to be stronger. And the other voices, is not a question of repressing them. They have a reason to be there. And probably one voice, a critical voice, the reason to be there is because that voice wants to protect you. And analyzing, giving space to these voices, we see, okay, what is the real meaning of protecting, and how can I shift that voice that it's creating tension?
0: Mm-hmm. It takes us to trust as well, which is such an interesting concept, because what are you trusting is the question that immediately comes up for you, for me, when I think of it. I mean, you can't trust that another person will never make a mistake or behave badly or hurt you, for instance. So what is trust to you? And is it located? Is it, how is it connected to this center? What are you trusting when you say trust?
2: I think that trust is a core value and a core experience that is in that center. And when we are born, we are born in the trust that life will be at our side. And so there is a trust that we all have, which is the trust that the sun will rise again tomorrow, and that the floor will hold us, the earth is not going to send us out. That, so there's some sort of trust that it's already innate in us. But then, because of being hurt, because of having expectations that are not fulfilled, because of being too harsh on ourselves, somehow this trust diminishes. And what we do when we connect with this core being that is a being of light, a being of joy, we strengthen our trust.
0: And what are you trusting when you're in that place, in your core? What is it you're actually trusting?
2: And that's a very good question. I would ask others also, what are they trusting when they are at that core? In my case, I trust that everything is fine and everything will be fine. I trust that I don't have to fight against something, but I have to strive for something. So it's like the tree doesn't have to fight against the birds that come and eat the fruit of the tree, but the tree has to strive towards the light, towards the water, towards the nutrients of the soil. So at that moment, you feel you trust life.
0: Yeah, I like that. I like it. Do you want to answer it, Mark, just for fun? We'll all answer the same question because you're right. It's going to be very personal, isn't it?
2: Yes, let's do it. Yes, yeah. Mark, you're very silent.
1: Yes, I am. I'm running things behind the scenes, kind of listening. Can you please repeat the question?
0: No.
1: Well, I want to make sure I have clarity before I answer.
0: You go ahead. You ask him. Do your inquiry, Miriam.
2: Yes, so when you are at your best, when you are joyful, when you are flourishing, and at that moment you trust. So what is it that you trust? How is that experience?
1: Well, it's just knowing I'm in that state of things flowing, and there's just becomes a natural trust, you know, a beingness. And it's more of a, if I think it, it's a trust of myself, knowing I've got whatever's coming up, going around or coming my way. You know, just knowing I've got, I can handle this. No matter what, I can handle it. The storm's coming. I'm getting a rain jacket. I'm going inside. I'm hunkering down, you know, or I'm going to stand in the middle of it until it passes, you know. But just trusting that I will be okay out of everything.
0: Yeah.
1: It goes back to a belief is like, what can I learn from, you know, what's good about this situation? I come back to just a system I have in my head of just, it's okay. It's okay.
2: It's okay. It's okay.
0: Yeah.
2: Yes, that's such a great place to be, isn't it?
1: And I'll be honest with you, it's not always easy when the storm's happening, you know? And for me, that's the test. It's easy to do it when the sun's shining and everything's great. It's how do I maintain that space when the storm's going? And there's times I've ran from the storm.
0: Mm-hmm. Yeah, I think we're all on the same page. For me, it's even if I'm upset. So it's not always I'm in a state of joy, but I know I'm in myself. I always know I can trust that I can see through the eyes of love because that's my essence. So if I'm not feeling that, I can trust that I can find it because that's who I am, as opposed to needing, like you were saying, Miriam, trying anything. I'm not trying. I'm landing deeper inside, and then I trust I can shift my perception of whatever it is that's happening to a very positive and loving place.
2: Yes, and you just mentioned something important. It's not that you are trying at that moment, but you are living it.
0: Yeah.
2: So it's like you are not trying to trust, you are trusting at that moment.
0: Yes.
2: That I will be able to overcome this storm.
0: Right. So we're all kind of on the same page. If we're all trusting it'll be okay. And there's a belief in a good universe or in something that is good at the core. So it doesn't have to be a wrestling match or one power over another. This doesn't have to happen inside. The struggle does not have to exist.
2: Yeah.
0: So for you, when you think about, I love your book. I love how you talk about care for self and care for others. And I wonder if you can touch on the correlation between those two things.
2: Yes. I don't know if Mark wanted to say something about what we were talking before we go into the next, because I saw you opening your mouth.
1: I did, and it's okay.
2: Okay. So, yes, the joy of caring. I don't know. Oops. No, with this, I wanted to show the book. Okay. So, the joy of caring, the connection between caring for the self and caring for others. What happens is that some people, they give themselves so much to others that they forget to connect and reconnect to this positive core and to what nourishes that positive core. So it is true that when we give ourselves to others, actually the positive core flows. It's like we are in a state of flow. But if we cross certain limit or certain line that each one needs to know what is that line, then the giving to the other, giving myself to the other, becomes negating or like abolishing myself. I don't know if that's the right word in English.
0: Do you mean negating?
2: Yes, it's like I don't listen to my needs anymore because I am only trying or actually doing, satisfying the needs of others. And I find that this leads to exhaustion and leads to lack of balance in relationships. And so it is so important that by caring for others, I care for myself at the same time. It's not two different activities. Mm-hmm. And so it's like there is the need to do it from a space of being fully conscious so that from that space, I can actually give to others, but I realize it's like it's life giving through me to others. So it's like I become an instrument. I connect the positive core of the other to my positive core. And then the energy of life flows, creativity flows, and joy flows. And so thank you for this question because, yes, they're very much connected. And actually, in Spanish, it's called el placer de cuidarnos, and cuidarnos has two meanings, caring for oneself and caring for us. Wow. So it includes others. So
0: when someone is suffering or in pain, what do you think truly helps? Are there some commonalities that we can talk about that are helpful when you see someone suffering? Because I know what isn't helpful from having experienced it myself. I don't want to hear advice. I don't want you to fix my problem. So what is it that we can do that is helpful when either someone else is in pain or we're in pain?
2: Well, first, just be present and embrace the moment. It is fine. Don't fall into the need of wanting to save the other from their pain. They have to go through whatever they have to go. They are going through whatever they are going through. And just being present can be like being a sponge that sucks the pain of the other out, but you don't consume it if you are present from your core. If you are present from a space of listening in which you absorb all what the other says and you try to fix it or you try to save that person, then you become exhausted and you actually are not helping. And the other thing is not fall into the me too. Oh, me too. It also happened to me. Because let's say your mother died and my mother died too. So you are suffering because you are, you know, it just happened a few days ago. And I said, oh, I understand you. My mother died. But these are two unique experiences. It doesn't really help you that I tell you that it happened the same to me. But sometimes, because we don't know how to help, we go into the, oh, me too, it also happened to me. Oh, you broke your ankle. Oh, yes, I understand you. I broke my ankle too. Well, but we are two separate people. So actually, when I say me too, in that context of it also happened to me, I am not letting you explain or share fully your situation. I cut it off by saying, oh, yes, I understand you because it happened the same to me. Mm-hmm. And so I think that this is one of the important aspects to take care of, not falling into me too, not falling into wanting to save the other, and to be present from a space of non-judging. Oh, you're suffering because you did this. You know, it's your karma. We don't know the story fully of that person, even if that person is very close to us. So non-judging allows the person to open up and to feel it's okay. It's okay to suffer also, you know. And one thing we know is that it will pass.
0: And I love how in your book you talk about asking yourself, what have others done for me when I needed to be cared for? If you've had that positive experience, to reflect upon it so you understand what works and what doesn't work, what is helpful and what isn't helpful. I thought that was a great question to ask yourself.
2: Yes, because as you said, that for you it didn't help you when someone gave advice. So then I should think, well, you know, we are not the same. Maybe someone wants advice. So I can ask them, would you like me to tell you what I think? What is my perspective of this? And maybe the person just needs a silent, loving presence.
0: Right.
2: So, yes.
0: Yeah, it's good. You talked about, you didn't use the word acceptance. What word did you use? Being non-judgmental, which would mean that you're receiving this information. But I want to touch on acceptance and what that word means, because we're living in such a time. It's so volatile. People are so reactive. And much of what people say sometimes could be very difficult to accept, especially if it crosses your boundaries or goes against your moral compass. Or, you know, there are a lot of things that even in trying to hold space for someone, that exchange, it feels to me as a society, it's fraught with reactivity in a more intense way than ever before. So if you could talk about acceptance and how to navigate a situation where you want to be a caring person, but what that person is sharing crosses your boundaries or hits your moral compass in some way that you feel it very difficult to accept what they're saying. Do you have thoughts on that?
2: I think it's a very good question. Actually, I spent several pages in a chapter, you know, that calling accepting. And one is that what is. So this doesn't mean that we don't strive to make situations and life better, but it means that what is, you know, if it's raining, it's raining. So when someone is sharing negative words or sharing something that is painful, first of all, I have to learn to protect myself in terms of, if I am in my positive core, which is light, there's no knife that can cut the light. If I want to cut the light with a knife, it's not possible. And so when I'm in my stage of light, I don't feel those words are painful or are so painful. And I can sort of be a mirror for the other person to listen to themselves instead of reacting. If I react, the other doesn't listen to themselves. So I remember once someone very loving to me, I mean, very close person to me, was very upset with me and started yelling at me. And I smiled, not laugh, but just, you know, like a Mona Lisa smile, like a soft smile. and peaceful. And the person, after a couple or 3 minutes of yelling, or I don't know how many minutes, she said, well, there's no use that I yell because you don't seem to react. And she calmed down. So sometimes the reaction of another is not directly connected to us. It's connected to their story. And if I'm in my positive core, I'm centered, I'm connected with that inner space, I will be more resilient. I will have compassion. You know, I will think, well, that person is a slave of their own habits. And so I will have more compassion than anger towards them. But that requires quietness and to live a bit more slowly. Instead of if we are rushing everywhere, then we react and we are overreactive. So one of the things that
0: Can I ask a question about what you've just said,
2: yes,
0: Bill?
2: Yes.
0: So I hear that one option is to ensure that you are not in a reaction, to stay centered in yourself, to find some neutrality so you can have compassion for that person. But I think there's a lot of, I want to weave it into activism, which requires you to speak. It is not about not speaking. We have not spoken for a long time about things that were not right. And so when one has to speak, I think that was my original question, because I cannot accept what is being said and allow it. That's how it feels internally, to just be spoken and have no response. So you do need, I guess I want to touch on that. I think our days of just doing ourselves and making sure we're okay with what's happening are, it's not going to change the world. It's not going to help in terms of making positive change. So that's the scenario I wanted you to comment on. Somebody's
2: okay.
0: Speaking and it goes against your moral compass to stay silent. And I love what you're saying. Obviously it can't come from reactivity, which we're also seeing a lot of people coming back with a big reaction. Now you have a fight. That's not it. We know that's not it. If you're even remotely awake, you know, I can feel that is not helpful. But I want to shift to what a person can do when they have this awareness. And yet there's a response that needs to happen.
2: Yes. First, we need to understand that accepting does not mean to be in agreement. So if you say or someone says something that I find it's not fair, it's not just, it doesn't do justice, but I have to accept that he or she is saying that. So, because if I don't accept it, my response will be a reaction against him or her. And what I want to share is a response against what he or she is saying, not against him or her.
0: Right.
2: And that is very subtle.
0: How do you do that? Yeah.
2: That is very subtle because, you know, we start yelling at each other or raising the tone of voice because we don't agree. And then we start hurting each other because there is the feeling that we don't accept each other as we are. And so I think this is an important question. First, clarify, is not that I'm against you as a person, but I am against the beliefs you are sharing, or I am against your principles that I don't feel they are my principles, for example. No, they are not ethical, for example. But first of all, can I understand where you are coming from? Like, where is the person that is talking against something coming from? We did this experiment, this practice, with two groups that were thinking the opposite. A group was in favor of abortion and the other group was against abortion. So the questions prepared for the dialogue was, okay, what gives you life about your experience of birth, of, you know, when someone is born? And what gives you life about this topic? And so we saw points in common that the person who was against abortion is because maybe when her daughter had an abortion, she died. And so she felt it was very bad but this is her personal experience, because normally we have beliefs connected to personal experiences. And the other who is in favor of abortion, so maybe had the same experience that that because her daughter didn't have the abortion, then she died when she bear the baby, and then the baby is okay, but the mother of the baby died. So both want life, and want freedom. They want the life of the woman. And so this is just an example, without going into the depth of how the dialogue was organized, so that we see what connects us. Because when someone is sharing something that I am against that thing, if concerns me, it's because there's a relationship also with that person. And so it concerns me because that person is doing or saying something that is not good. If it didn't concern me, I wouldn't care about the relationship. You know, if someone in some little village that you don't know is saying something that you don't agree, well, okay, that's his thinking. But when is it that it is important for you when someone shares something that you don't agree and that you need to speak up and say it?
0: For me, it's around the justice of a situation. So to me, it would be just as important, that person in the village, if they're saying something that is unjust. So for instance, let's do white privilege. You know, a conversation around white privilege is like, to me, there is no conversation almost, because it to me is a fact. And so that makes me, I want to lead to openness as well. And I think that's why I'm asking the question, because there's so many issues out there in the world, so many things out there in the world that to me are just really clear. Like when we talk about white privilege and you want to present an argument that that's not true for you personally, I have no idea where to go with that other than disengaging, because it's so obvious. It's not an opinion to me. It's a statement. It's a fact. I mean, just if you have you look at history, you look at the reality of a situation, I don't know how you can argue. It's not a debate. It's not a debate. It just is like a fact. And so that's where I'm asking you to go. Is there something, and I get that my position is not that's not the friendliest position that would support another person to shift and wake up, which is always my intention. My intention's loving. So in a way I'm painting, there's my little painted corner, but I'm asking you if you've got any sort of helpful hints when I can't accept that that's not true. Because it's so obvious that it's true that, you know, if your skin's white, you've had privilege. It's as simple as that. It's clear. So do you want to tackle it? Do you want to dive in there? I didn't mean to get specific, but you asked me. And so for me, it's issues of justice. And
2: okay. Yes, justice or solidarity or
0: fairness.
2: Me, for example, it's... it's aspects that have to do with protecting animals, protecting the earth, yeah, about inequalities. So there are many, many of those subjects. And I think it one is to speak up and share about why you don't agree or give an argument about that. But the other is it the right moment and with the right people? So sometimes you react and, you know, the reaction stays there and it doesn't go anywhere except of making you more upset. And the other person who's listening may not understand where you're coming from. And so when is it useful, in which aspects, in which places, the time, the right time, the right relationship, in the right place, and not just a burst of, oh, this or that, or that, you know, but mm-hmm. with wisdom, in that sense, with wisdom. And yes, I agree with you. If someone in a little village says something that is really damaging nature, we have to speak up and maybe call the mayor. But if I tell that person and he or she doesn't listen, so maybe I should do something to the mayor of the city or the village and say, look, we should do things differently, or why don't we start a campaign for this or for that? So in that sense, I consider myself an activist, and I have been in many different activist roles. And whenever I cannot be there, I support economically. For example, at this moment, I'm supporting the project of Open Arms. It's the only boat at the moment that is still going in the Mediterranean. And every day, like a couple of days ago, they got 195 migrants that were coming from Africa, and they are sort of lost in the middle of the sea in the Mediterranean. Wow. So maybe I cannot go into the boat and do it, but I can support and I can spread that voice in social media and share it like I'm sharing here and now. So I think that acceptance doesn't mean that you agree, but I accept that the situation is such that there is such greediness and such fear that the boats, the big boats that cross the Mediterranean sea, they don't stop to save these people, because otherwise they will get problems in the next port when they stop. So I have to accept that this is the situation, but it doesn't mean that I agree.
0: Right. And so really, we've only got about 10 minutes left. So if we were to look at how we all can participate in the best way to continue to create a culture of caring. So we've got caring for self, caring for other, and then caring for the world at large. And as you say, every creature that's in it. What is it individually that you would invite listeners to do to kind of to facilitate that so we can become a culture of compassion?
2: Well, first we have two very sacred spaces within, which is the mind and the heart. So care for every thought that you think, care for every feeling that you have, because this mind, which is an incredible instrument that we have, creates so many wasteful thoughts and negative thoughts or unnecessary thoughts. And this is tiring and it doesn't give clarity. And also take care of your feelings so that your feelings are feelings that connect you to life instead of disconnect you with life. And when your feelings and emotions are more positive, more open, then you relate better to others and to the world. So if I have anger or sadness or anxiety, it will be more difficult for others to come closer to me. But if I am joyful, I am peaceful, I am loving, it will be much easier for people to come close to me and me close to others. And so my caring will be more whole, because it will be coming from that positivity inside, which is full of life. So I would start by taking care of the center of the center, how you feel, how you think, and train your mind to have less thoughts, but more powerful, positive, impactful, full of good intentions.
0: Do you feel your book can help people do that, learn how to do that?
2: I think so. I think so. I think that I wrote it from that space of the joy of caring. And so, yes, I wanted to show the cover of the book because it's a painting, and that it's like full of flowers that open up. And so a caring is like being that flower that opens up and gives fragrance to others and shares your color. And one of the things that I share in the book is about the importance of compassion. And compassion, it's a way of loving, which is more than just loving. It's understanding the other, is being with the other. It has the root compassion. It's like community, communication. That root of com in the word comes from Latin, and it means including the other.
1: I have a question. I know we're running low on time. Now, what happens in a situation where you think you're caring, you think you're compassionate, you think and feel you understand that other person, and you're there and you're present with them, yet they still don't feel that from you? What do you do there? Because I know I've, you know, maybe experienced that maybe once in my life.
2: Yes.
1: If not more, obviously. But I know that it's happened, and I know that it's happened with other people where you're there, you're present, you're caring, but it's just, it's not what the other person needs in it, what you're giving them, if that makes sense.
2: Yes, I think these are two things, two aspects. One is you are thirsty and I'm giving you the best food I have, but this is not what you are needing. So here is what is my ability to listen and to really feel an inquiry in what you need. And second is that some people feel they don't deserve being loved, and they close themselves in a space in which no matter how much you give, they don't feel they deserve it, and they reject it. And maybe they don't say they reject it, but you are aware that they are not receiving what you are giving them. And so that's when the person maybe has had a lot of pain or has had a very difficult childhood, and somehow they feel that they don't deserve to be loved, to be cared for, or that if I accept that you care for me, it means I am weak. And so when we started the program with the question about being programmed, and that the person may feel, okay, you know, better I don't use or accept anything from others, because otherwise I will be seen as weak, or maybe I will have to give you something in return. I mean, the mind is so complicated.
0: Yes. I think it's so much simpler for me anyway. I just rest in asking, what can I do to help? And if the person says, I don't know, well, then the beauty is that they'll have to percolate on that. It's not on me to figure out what will make you better, right? Mm. It's an ask. I'm here, I'm present, I'm listening. And what can I specifically do to help?
2: Yes. Yeah. Sometimes the person that needs help needs also to learn to ask for it.
0: Mm-hmm.
2: And so how do we ask for help and how do we offer help? Both, this is something I also write in the book. Sometimes we ask so wide or we offer so widely that the other person doesn't get what we mean.
0: So mm-hmm. tell us, tell the listeners where they can find your book, where they can purchase it.
2: Yes, the book is in the website of O Books, and it's O Guion, I don't know, books, O Books, and .com, or John Hunt Publishing Company. It's connected with O Books. That's the website of the publisher, so it's always better if the book is bought there. But of course, you can buy it in Amazon.
0: You can, but otherwise they would go online to O, like the letter O, books.
2: Yes.
0: And
2: yes.
0: Mark's going to hopefully put this, the links, perhaps you can put the links on the interview, so we'll make it easy for everyone. How's that? So just to wrap up, from your heart to the world, Miriam, you've got a minute to share your heart. What's your wish for the world?
2: So my wish for the world is that we respect each other, we listen to each other, and that we are able to connect with the generosity of being. And through a generous heart, we can make life easier, but also we can improve

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3: Yeah, Connie up. Squeaket Ewans, Queen's Na. Hi, everybody. My name is Squeaket Ewans. I'm a member of the Squamish Nation and the Yagalanis clan of the Haida Nation. 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
4: Welcome to Discussion. I'm your host, Joseph Terrio. Joining me today is Discussion team member Don Hemingway. For this discussion program, we're going to share three articles of importance on July 1st, 2026, as discussion and organizing takes place from coast to coast to coast in Canada and Quebec, seeking renewal of the political process to create the kind of society that truly meets people's needs. These articles include the Cartel Party Government Set Canada on a Nation-Wrecking Path. This is authored by Anna DiCarlo, the national leader of the Marxist-Leninist Party of Canada. And as well, there is a introduction to a new book, also by Anna DiCarlo, entitled The Evolution of Political Parties in Canada. Now, the introduction to the book that we will share is authored by Pauline Easton. And finally, an article from Youth for Democratic Renewal about the patriots who fought for the Two-Star Republic in 1837 to 38. And as ever, on every episode of discussion, I'll provide additional information about continued resistance actions and initiatives happening locally, nationally, and globally. Now I'll turn it over to Dawn to get us going.
5: Thanks very much, Joseph. And as you said, we're going to share three articles with listeners tonight. So the first one is entitled "The Cartel Party Government Set Canada on a Nation-Wrecking

0: path. And this is an article by Anna DiCarlo, who listeners may recall is the national leader of the Marxist-Leninist Party of Canada. So I'm going to share this directly with you. Today, as ruling elites become increasingly autocratic, the renewal of the democratic process is essential. For this to be achieved, at a time the antipathy of to political parties is running very high, the working class must set the example of what it means to pay attention to the need to be political by appreciating a political party of the working class such as ours. The opportunist phrase, more than a movement, less than a party, has become the resort of many a scoundrel thinks that rights can be provided with a guarantee without the leading role of the working class as an organized force with an aim as upheld by the Communist Party of Canada, Marxist-Leninist. Nowadays, it is common to have major cartel parties without members. Parties without members cannot be political. They act like contingents of a mafia fighting turf wars. Cartel parties without members are a dangerous development because citizens and residents cannot afford to drop out of the political discourse and the striving for political empowerment. It creates a very dangerous situation, and it's important for Canadians to make sure it cannot happen. Various obstacles lie in the path of making sure Canadians participate in political affairs. It is known, for instance, that today many non-governmental organizations, NGOs, along with many associations said to be apolitical or humanitarian, ensure that the role of the peoples is disintegrated. It's denigrated. It is commonplace to see people from all walks of life, backgrounds, beliefs, abilities, genders, and ages lumped into a category or many descriptive categories. On the basis of these categories, every stereotype imaginable is promoted and people are labeled and criminalized accordingly. The state is the prime promoter of such things, the instigation of powerful supranational interests which have seized control of the state's decision-making power. The fight between competing factions amongst the ruling class and the need for the working class and people to speak in their own names so as to provide the problems they face with solutions cannot be sorted out by engaging in providing better descriptions of such categories or joining a category and demanding it be recognized and given its due. What are called the democratic institutions are now devoted to such things. Elections, the democratic process, media, and educational institutions are all put at the disposal of such attempts to disinform the polity in this way. On a day-to-day basis, more often than not, the situation looks very bleak. The problems look overwhelming, insurmountable, and that we are all alone. It appears as if the situation is hopeless. There is nothing we can do, but far from it. The space we call Canada, the space we call home, and where we live and work, where we procreate and rear the coming generation, where we honor our elders, our children, and our siblings, and where we welcome newcomers, belongs to all of us. It is our space. We must take our place in it by using our own voices and speech to change things in favor of those who work, live, procreate, rear the coming generations, honor our elders, and welcome newcomers. In this regard, we must base ourselves on a process which helps us determine what is pertinent and what is not. We must base ourselves on our experience that speech refers to our deeds, not our words. We must remember that the word politics encompasses all of us together, the affairs of concern to the body politic. Canadians and Quebecers, as well as all those who live and work in this country from coast to coast, including Indigenous peoples, whose birthright and hereditary rights are not negotiable cannot afford to leave politics to rotten, corrupt cartel parties and a system of party rule taken over by narrow private interests. It is through speaking in their own name and developing their own independent politics that the crisis can be resolved in a manner that favors the working class and people, not the rich. The current period of vicious neoliberal anti-social offensive began in the 1980s during the rule of now deceased Brian Mulroney. At that time, CPCML, on the basis of its analysis of the conditions which were being ushered in, boldly declared that henceforth no force could act in the old way because the conditions had changed. It pinpointed that the working class must constitute itself the nation and lead the striving of the peoples of this country for change by leading them to speak in their own name and best sovereignty in themselves. It was an ambitious program in a country imbued with the juridical outlook of a Eurocentric nation state and its hypocritical standards, whereby it tolerates everything except what it does not tolerate, which is usually most of us, our right to conscience, our social, cultural, and political being. Today, it is clear as clear can be that the colonial nation building project is finished. It was and continues to be based on the precept, the general rule intended to relegate behavior or thought, sorry, to regulate behavior or thought, that the land was for the taking because it belonged to no one. This project, led by the first British Empire builders who established an Anglo-Canadian state to serve their interests, and then by the U.S. imperialists to serve their Cold War anti-communist aims, has led to Canada's systematic integration into the U.S. state, war economy, and war machine. It has become amply evident that Canada's democratic process is designed to authorize others to speak in our name, and that through the system of electing a party government, we have no say in any decision which affects our lives. The irony is that it is at the point we cast our ballot to authorize someone else to represent us, i.e. speak in our name, we are disempowered, not empowered, as we are led to believe. In this country, more and more youth are taking up the battle to end their political marginalization by affirming their individual interests, the interests of their own collectives, and the general interests of society on the basis of programs they themselves set and carry out. This is the struggle that opens the path for the progress of society. With this struggle, the youth themselves are on the front lines of the struggles of the working class, women, most vulnerable sections of society, and all others for progress. Renewal of the democratic process is the order of the day, and renewal is not a class question. The renewal of the political process favors that class which spearheads it and comes out on top. By leading the work for the renewal of the political process, the working class opens a path for the further development of the society and gives itself a greater role in the advancement of society. It is the struggle not only for democracy, against the erosion of civil rights on all fronts by those who define their so-called reasonable limits, but it is the struggle of this particular turning point in history to create mass democratic transitional forms which put human beings at the center of all endeavors to humanize the natural and social environment. We call on everyone to make way for renewal. Let us together take our place in this historic combat by leaving the old behind. And again, this is an article by Anna DiCarlo, the national leader of the Marxist-Leninist Party of Canada, which is the electoral party of the Communist Party of Canada, Marxist-Leninist. And if you want to review this and look at it further, it's in the TML supplement for June 30th. So that's the first article that we wanted to share with you on this July 1st, 2026. The second one, also in the TML supplement dated June 30th, is about a new book, The Evolution of the Political Parties in Canada. So, again, I'm going to share this directly with you. As a contribution to the national discussion on the need for political renewal and a modern constitution, the Communist Party of Canada Marxist-Leninist is publishing a book titled The Evolution of Political Parties in Canada, Review of the Academic Literature by Anna DiCarlo. And as I've mentioned, Anna is the national leader of the Marxist-Leninist Party of Canada. A recognized authority on Canada's constitution and political system, Anna leads the commission of the party's central committee responsible for the program of the MLPC for the renewal of the political process and a modern constitution. And just for listeners to know, the book can be ordered by writing publications@cpcml.ca. On the occasion of Canada Day 2026, the introduction to the book by Pauline Easton is published in this issue of TML Supplement, June 30th. So I'm now going to share the introduction by Pauline Easton. This review of academic literature on the evolution of political parties in Canada is published at a time when, in the name of national unity and stability, the Carney Liberal government has converted the cartel of catch-all political parties into a catch-all cartel party government. Far from uniting the nation or providing stability, power is more alienated than ever from the electorate, while police and military measures, intrigue, and factional fighting have become the ways in which the state asserts its authority. The catch-all party government unites the factions in appearance only. Factional fighting, in fact, intensifies because the private interests the factions represent are fighting each against each and each against all to dominate and control the productive forces. The review covers the period prior to the formation of what in Western democracies are considered modern political parties in the 19th century up to the current time. It traces their formation within the British parliamentary system, which informs the Westminster system inherited by Canada in 1840 when the first Parliament of Canada was established at a time oligarchic elite parties prevailed. This system, which swears allegiance to the King of England, was then entrenched in the Constitution, 1867, and remains with us to this day. The review then recounts the replacement of the parties with mass parties. Once human suffrage was recognized, manhood suffrage was recognized, and then the movements of the working people for empowerment gave rise to the recognition of universal suffrage, the elite parties could no longer contain the demand for the recognition of the rights of workers, women, new arrivals, and against war. This overwhelmed the elite parties, which were not seen to represent the national interest, and they had to conform to the demands of the times, or die. Mass parties became extra parliamentary lobbies whose aim was to put pressure on the parties with seats in parliament to adopt policies which gave rise to the social welfare state and Pierre Elliott Trudeau's so-called just society. With time, they became catch-all party, which gave rise to the cartel party system and cartel party governments. The catch-all party, also known as a big tent party, prioritizes pragmatism over principle, winning elections over adherence to a strict political doctrine. in a catch-all party, power shifts from the members to a professional top-tier leadership and technical experts. They are called catch-all because their aim is to catch all the interest in society, irrespective of their class composition. And on this basis, they declare they represent the national interest. For example, in the post-World War II period, if you were Italian, no matter what class you were from, the Liberal Party was going to get you citizenship. So too with Greeks, East Indians, and others who make up at least half of Canada's population in the post-war period. Only once Stephen Harper's Conservative Party took over the government in 2006 did that party subsequently manage to incorporate Canadians of East Indian and Asian origin into its ranks so that it too could claim to represent the national interests. This transformation of political parties into cartels, in which members no longer played a role in decision making, goes hand in hand with the restructuring of the state in the second half of the 1980s and early 90s. In this period, the cartel party, which formed the government, usurped the decision-making power by enacting laws which permitted ministers to use prerogative powers in an increasingly unlimited manner, no longer accountable to Parliament in any way. This restructuring of the state systematically became the aim of the anti-social offensive, which began to take shape with free trade and then attacks on unions and cutbacks to social programs and privatization. Today, as a culmination of the restructuring of the state, the federal government unapologetically rules in an autocratic manner. From the outset, the system of party government was designed to keep political power in the hands of property interests and out of the hands of the working class and people, with the exception of those who joined the cartel for self-serving purposes. In 1782, Edmund Burke's economic reform bill curbed the powers of the king's personal rule through measures such as prohibiting contractors from sitting in parliament. Today, nearly 245 years later, government contractors serving narrow supranational private interests not only sit in parliament, but in the government itself, whose ministry is filled with government contractors. Rulers and their courtiers and media use their neoliberal anachronistic ideology to make their dominance seem natural and necessary as they carry out their pay the rich and warmongering program in the name of nation building and stability. While their expectation is that this false consciousness obscures the class struggle, it is important to note that the fundamental problem they face cannot be made to go away. Social change occurs through the material economic changes which are taking place and the inevitable conflict between the proletariat and bourgeoisie to affirm the claims the people are entitled to make on society, which are beyond their control. Our definition of what constitutes the people is very different to the description and name-giving in, for instance, the U.S. Constitution or the Charter of the United Nations, where the preamble begins with "we the people" and "we the peoples," respectively. This is a complex issue. "We the people" is the name given, and then where they live. They inhabit the U.S. or one of the nation states which are members of the U.N. These conceptions put the nation state in the first place, not the people. We know historically from ancient times what was given rise to spontaneously in world thought and what is coming up in resistance today all over the world is that it is the people as the actual life form which is decisive and fundamental and not the state. In this historical juncture, the old forms of party organization, which enforce the relations between individuals, their collectives, and the state, passed away, new forms are being brought into being based on mass democratic methods and principles in which the people speak in their own name and act in their own name, and their resistance struggles affirm their identity, not the state. Within this situation, the ruling class has reverted to using its positions of power and privilege to rule in an autocratic manner so as to keep the people out of power. Those who occupy positions of privilege and power do not want to analyze the facts or to have the facts analyzed. They are not interested in drawing warranted conclusions. Nonetheless, the real world material conditions, the ensemble of relations between humans and humans and humans and nature, reveal the need for the people's empowerment. Today's counter-revolution has as its number one target the working class and people. Despite the reactionary path the ruling classes are taking, and because of it, the general existing sentiment for a new society means that the population is ready to listen to the proposals which could assist them to create such a new society. In other words, the constituency for the building of a new society is increasing in scope, encompassing ever greater numbers of people. In terms of classes, it is in the interest of the working class to see such a transformation take place. The scope of the review of the academic literature on the evolution of political parties is limited primarily to the evolution of the political parties of the bourgeoisie. Other books and pamphlets published by the Communist Party of Canada, Marxist-Leninist, deal with the mass Communist Party, its aim, the way such a party is organized, its organizational principles, and the mass democratic methods it uses to achieve the required results. Such a party does not depend on passing circumstances. It depends on its aims. The organizational principles of such a party are not dependent on passing circumstances either. Only the tactics and tactical forms of organization can be based on such considerations. The review is published to assist the younger generations to draw warranted conclusions. For instance, today a party which acts in the interests of the working class and people as they fight for the recognition of their just claims on the society and to make Canada a zone for peace in the world must lead the people to end class privilege. The cartel parties benefit from the status quo. Their intentions can be seen in their deeds to perpetuate the status quo. Of course, the Communist Party has to go even further. It must not only fully join with all others who are interested to create a society without class privileges, but also organize the working class to lead the society to abolish classes altogether. The Communist Party would not be worthy of its name if its program did not take into consideration these two aims in the immediate and strategic sense. So that's the introduction by Pauline Easton to Anna DiCarlo's new book, The Evolution of Political Parties in Canada. Again, this is available in the these articles in the TML supplement June 30th. And if you are interested in getting the book, it can be ordered at publications@cpcml.ca. Before I move on to the final item for today, I'm going to turn things back to Joseph for a station identification.
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0: Thanks very much, Joseph. So for the third article that we want to share today, and very appropriate, being July 1st, this is the salute to the patriots who fought the for this two-star republic. And again, this is also available in TML, the June 24th issue. It's an article written by Youth for Democratic Renewal, and I think really is an important item for people to hear because of the fact that there's so much history that is not told as it actually occurred. And for Canada Day, you know, July 1st, it's really important to look back at what actually took place at the founding of this country. So just want to share this item written by Youth for Democratic Renewal. On the occasion of Quebec National Day, and they published this on June 24th, which is Quebec National Day, and 1 week from what is called Canada Day, we are raising, as we have before, the matter of nation building. In this context, we are raising the history of the struggle of the 1837-38 Patriots, who strove to create a two-star republic, not based on the Anglo-Canadian domination of the later 1867 Confederation, but as an equal and sovereign republican union between the peoples of Upper and Lower Canada. It is those patriots who undertook serious efforts in their time to solve the problems faced by the peoples and attempted to put the peoples themselves at the head of the nations. This is significant because here we are not talking about individuals with power and privilege doing everything in their means to retain it, but about peoples oppressed by the British colonial yoke, working out among themselves what should be their constitution and state, how their government should be elected, and what they should stand for, what should be the economic relations in the society, what should be the national boundaries and borders, etc. This is historic, history-making. And we salute all the 1837-38 patriots in Upper and Lower Canada for their deeds in this nation-building work, which adds to the treasury of progressive humanity. It is not just what they took up that is significant. What is also significant is how the British imperialists and their Anglo-Canadian offspring dealt with such a serious attempt at building an independent two-star republic. They were and are past masters in intimidation, deceit, fake, forgeries, fraud, and eradicating memory by making sure silence reigns. The patriots who rose in struggle and were subsequently captured by the British imperialists were subject to the most brutal and inhuman treatment to deny them dignity. Some were executed, as in the case of 12 patriots in Lower Canada. And in Upper Canada, Samuel Lout, proletarian blacksmith, and Peter Matthews, farmer, despite a petition demanding clemency, personally signed by 35,000 citizens of Upper Canada, over 10% of the population, both were hanged on April 12th. 1838 in the courtyard of the King Street Jail in Toronto for steadfastly partaking in the struggle of the Upper Canada Patriots. With his final words, Lout proudly stated that he was not ashamed of anything he had done. He remains a hero of the Canadian people and was immortalized in a monument at William Lyon Mackenzie's Toronto home, which is today a museum. Other patriots of Upper and Lower Canada who escaped death did not fare much better. 64 Lower Canadian patriots and 92 Upper Canadian patriots were sent to the other end of the world, Van Diemen's Island, British colonial name for Tasmania. Here, they were exiled in a penal colony alongside Irish freedom fighters and Scottish and English fighters, all treated as convicts rather than as political prisoners. One of these men, Benjamin Waite, wrote numerous letters from Van Diemen's Land, which were later compiled into a book. In March 1840, Waite wrote to a friend residing in the United States about the British colonial treatment in exile, stating its method was that, quote, every vestige of hope must be crushed, the mind enthralled, and every misery aggravated by consigning our persons to abject servitude and debased by a similitude to and connection with the most degraded beings of which the human mind can conceive, ordered by a despot whose barbarous purposes could not be adequately exhibited in the mental agony caused by a coerced residence on these antipodes, 16,000 miles from home and all that is dear, end quote. These letters show the debasement of the dignity of the patriots who dared to struggle for the freedom of the people. To this point, Waite further wrote in the same letter, and I'm quoting again, I do not comply with your request so much for the purpose of giving publicity to my individual sufferings as I do with a desire of exposing the system of treachery and consummate barbary as practiced towards acknowledged political offenders when in their power without the means of redress by the self-styled, generous, liberal, and humane British government, end quote. In other words, here Waite is pleading with his friends not to publicize his own case, but to shed light on the barbaric treatment of the patriots for and lower Canada and expose the British monarchy for its false veil of generosity while persecuting for political motives the best persons the Canadas gave rise to. Following the launching of these struggles, criminalization of conscience reigned, and in per Canada, over 800 people were arrested for sympathizing with the cause of the patriots or for merely supporting reform of the British colonialist system imposed on the Canadas, while in Lower Canada, more than 1,700 people were imprisoned for the same alleged crime. So per Canada, 800 people, Lower Canada, more than 1,700 people. These facts raise the question of why this brutal suppression of the people is omitted in official history, bringing out the essence of how the patriots are treated in bourgeois historiography, especially by the Anglo-Canadian rulers with their methods of fraud and disinformation. The patriots of Upper Canada are portrayed as brutes whose drunk grievances at Montgomery's Tavern in Toronto were turned into an ill-advised rebellion. The patriots of Lower Canada are portrayed as being in favor of a war of the races, wanting to split what they call English Canada and French Canada on the basis of linguistic background. In both cases, bourgeois historiography presents British despotism as standing for reason, for law and order, and for modern values. As it is presented, they put down the patriots of Upper Canada for their lawlessness and anarchy, while the patriots of Lower Canada were put down to stabilize the cohesion of the Canadas and end the Lower Canada's so-called war of the races. This view presents the patriots as backward, its own forces as modern. Our treatment of history rejects with contempt these assertions that attempt to demean the patriots and their nation-building struggle. It was they who, within their conditions, took up a definite struggle for what was necessary to solve the problems in a manner which favored the peoples of Upper and Lower Canada. we say categorically that that struggle and those forces who took it up were modern, not only in the conditions of their time, beyond their time. While those who killed, jailed, and deported the patriots to Van Diemen's Land can be considered the historical antithesis of modern progress. What official Anglo-Canadian historiography tries desperately to obscure with its eradication of the struggle of the patriots is that history unfolds according to definite social laws development. Whoever grasps these laws can fulfill man's wishes in accordance with nature. At any given time, those forces which demand the progress of society can and must grasp these laws. And fetters on this progress only serve to further destroy society and the planet for the self-interest of the rulers. This is what is happening at the present time, when whatever the imperialists cannot control, they destroy. And what the British imperialists did with the hangings, jailings, and exile of the best of the two candidates. When one learns of the struggle of the patriots, one is imbued with their heroic spirit and filled with inspiration, because one learns that in this country, persons of conscience have taken the opportunity to rise up, have taken up what is required to fulfill the demands of the people, taken the initiative into their own hands. There are flows and ebbs along this road, but neither force, nor weapons, nor deception, nor intimidation can eradicate the ability of the people to think about what is in their interest, raise demands, and actually realize them in accordance with historical and social laws. This is what is important from the struggle of the patriots, why they are relevant to us today, and why we continue to raise this history. It is within this context that we conclude, firming our salute to the 1837-38 patriots of Upper and Lower Canada, who strove to build a society fit for the peoples who inhabit it. We have not allowed and will not allow the rulers to get away with imposing their historical fraud on this historic struggle. So a very, I think, important and timely article to hear from the Youth for Democratic Renewal, looking at the history of the foundation of Canada and realizing that the history is not as we are taught in school, and to look into these questions ourselves, as the Youth for Democratic Renewal have done, and to learn about the struggle that took place when the patriots fought for the Two-Star Republic. And similar, important as we are, we mark Canada Day and think about what that is, to look at the comments and the work that's been done by the Marxist-Leninist Party, and the article by Anna DiCarlo, and certainly looking forward to reading the new book that we shared the introduction by Pauline Easton, a book that looks at the evolution of political parties in Canada. And I think having this information also coupled with the books that have been written previously by the Marxist-Leninist Party on the questions of the need for the movement of the people to bring about the changes that are necessary, the organizational principles that are necessary to ensure that it is the voice of the people, the voice of those in our society who are striving to bring about the changes to ensure that all the needs of people are met, and that we build the kind of community that has those voices and that power in our hands. So really appreciate being able to share these materials today as we look at the history, as we have Quebec Day, as there is Canada Day, and we look at what has taken place historically. The other thing that is a really important issue taking place right now, and I'm sure Joseph will talk about it in the next segment of the show, is also all the struggles that are going on internationally, and the fact that this is particularly struggles of Cuba, a week of struggles about Cuba and the things that are taking place there, and the people who are standing with Cuba across the globe and across Canada. So we want to also acknowledge that day, that week, factions which are currently taking place. And with that, I'll turn it back to you, Joseph.
1: On this day across Canada, there have been Canada Day actions against colonialism and U.S. imperialism in Kingston, from Turtle Island to Palestine. Colonization is a crime. Events were held at the Kingston City Hall in Ontario. Onkinwaka, health for the land, health for the people, demonstrations against Bill 5-C5 and healthcare, and the healthcare event occurred at Queen's Park and North Park in Toronto. Save the Day, anti-Canada Day gathering to celebrate Indigenous resistance against the new wave of resource colonialism. They had fundraisers, speakers, live music, arts for kids, and info tables at Christie Park in Toronto. In Windsor, there was a to Cuba from Turtle Island, Cuba information pop-up on at the Dieppe Gardens at the Big Flag in Windsor, Ontario, where people came by to support our community pop-up for Cuba. They shared stories and information all about Cuba. In Saskatoon, they had a joint community feast at the Choke Carey Studios in Saskatoon. In Vancouver, there was a banner drop for Cuba at noon at Central Park pedestrian overpass at Kingston and Boundary, and they asked you could join them for the No War on Cuba International Week of Action. Canada stands with Cuba, and as well, they had a cancel Canada Day pop up and activation at the Decolonial Clothing Shop on Georgia Street in Vancouver, with special guests and silk screen printing for anybody that came in, and free posters. And they featured film screening all day. The Indigenous Youth Collective created a short film on Canada's colonial past. And also in Whistler, there was a banner drop for Palestine at the Nordic Overpass. There is strength in community, they say. And Bayan BC vehemently condemns President Ferdinand Bongbong Marcos Jr.'s upcoming visit to Vancouver, which started today and goes to July 4th. Amidst record-high inflation and increasing poverty at home, Marcos squanders away Filipino taxpayers' dollars on flights abroad. Lest we forget the evidence released this spring that implicated Marcos Jr. in corrupting PHP $8 billion alongside his role of approving a national budget filled with pork barrel and infrastructure projects, anomalies that directly benefits himself and his cronies. Every dollar stolen is an insult and injury to the OFYs abroad whose remittances keep the economy afloat while we struggle to survive. These recent acts of brazen corruption build upon his family's long legacy of stealing from the Filipino people. The DeMarcos family has yet to pay back the billions of pesos they stole while Marcos Sr. was in power. Instead, they remain in power due to their allegiance to the U.S., who wants to maintain Marcos Jr. as their puppet president. Marcos will continue to show subservience to foreign powers, including Canada, for as long as it benefits him. All this is part of a bigger plan by the Marcos administration to sell the Philippines to the highest bidder. Just recently, the Philippines joined the U.S.-led Pax Silica initiative as its 13th member, which seeks to position the country as a hub for the semiconductor and critical technology production aligned with the United States supply chains, essentially making the Philippines a site for war production. In this upcoming visit, Marcos and Prime Minister Mark Carney are sent to identify opportunities to deepen economic and security partnerships. This will include negotiations on a Canada-Philippines free trade agreement and a Canada-ASEAN free trade agreement, which will pave the way for further resource extraction, exploitation of our people, and the erosion of our national sovereignty. These agreements already come on the heels of unequal military partnerships between the two countries, such as the Canada-Philippines Status of Visiting Forces Agreements, SOFA, signed in November 2025. More than 1,000 hectares in New Clark City will be turned into an exclusive security zone for the manufacturing of these materials that will be used for warfare in imperialist wars of aggression against the working people of the world. Moreover, the ESZ will be immune to Philippine laws, paving the way for further exploitation of Filipino workers. Defense Secretary Guibo Teodoro also recently announced that Manila will host a Indo-Pacific Coordinating Center as part of Canada's Indo-Pacific strategy, which will further cement Canadian military presence in the Philippines and expand militarization efforts. Cases of human rights violations also continue to rise as Marcos Jr., with the aid of imperialist countries, seeks to equip the mercenary armed forces of the Philippines with high-tech surveillance equipment and weaponry that will no doubt be used against activists, critics, and ordinary civilians under the guise of counterinsurgency. Bayan BC rejects Marcos Jr.'s presence here in Vancouver. We call upon Filipinos and our allies to make it clear to Marcos that he is not welcome by joining us to rally in the streets on July 1st, his day of arrival. Today in Ottawa, there were protests against Marcos. Also in Calgary, Marcos not welcome in Canada. They had demonstrations at the Filipino consulate. In Vancouver, they had a demonstration at 2 p.m. at Canada Place against the King of Corruption, not welcome. There will be an action against Marcos's visit at the Philippine Consulate in Toronto on July 3rd. In Toronto on July 4th, there's a No War on Cuba International Week of Action, 1 to 4 p.m., July 4th at Christie Pitts Park. where they will call for an end to Trump's blockade and for Canada to send aid and oil to the people of Cuba and end the siege now. In Windsor, there's a liberation picket for Cuba, Palestine, Lebanon, Venezuela, Congo, Sudan, Turtle Island, and all oppressed and working class peoples around the world. That's at the Windsor, Ontario picket, Saturday, July 4th, 12 to 2 p.m. at Windsor Detroit Tunnel, the Wyandotte and Goyo. None of us are free until all of us are free. Choose peace, no war on Cuba. Also reminding the listeners of the ongoing actions in support of Palestine, that Canada stop arming Israel, flag waving for Palestine at the every Sunday from 1 to 3 p.m. at Holland Park, the corner of King George and 100th Avenue in Surrey. Rallies for Palestine every Sunday, 3 p.m. at Coquitlam City Hall. That is the Coquitlam City Hall rallies in support of Palestine every Sunday, 3 p.m. Also in Squamish, there's a banner drop for Palestine at the London Drugs Overpass every Sunday afternoon. As well, Solidarity Sundays, Stand with Palestine, and in Prince George, Sundays at 11 a.m. at the Mr. PG Junction of Highway 97 and Highway 16 in Prince George. 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
2: 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We'll see you there.
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2: 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On this episode, it's a special extra-length presentation from this summer's Progressive Public Symposium in Calgary with the Alberta Advantage. Replay co-hosts Dr. Shama Rangwala, Dr. Roberta Lexier, and Twitter provocateur Rob Rousseau. But first, this episode of Harbinger Showcase is brought to you by the Canadian journalism community Unrigged. Launched in November 2023, Unrigged.ca is your one-stop website highlighting the latest in socially and politically progressive journalism, podcasts, and videos from 25 publishers across the country. Unrigged features nonprofit outlets like Briar Patch Magazine in Regina, The Independent in St. John's, and the Coop de Solidarité Pivot in Montreal, and national news publishers like The Maple, Press Progress, and Ricochet. Check it out now at Unrigged.ca. And in a welcome addition to Canadian Labor Studies, The Art of Solidarity, Labor Arts and Heritage in Canada is a new release from Between the Lines Books, highlighting working class cultural institutions that activists have built to sustain labor arts and heritage from editors Rob Christofferson and Stephanie Ross. The Art of Solidarity delves into the rich tapestry of labor arts and heritage in Canada, from protest music and union banners to murals, community theater, oral histories, workers' history museums and arts festivals, and showcasing how these expressions of working people's culture have been essential to challenging inequality and fostering solidarity. It's an inspiring collection highlighting the resilience and creativity of labor arts and heritage practitioners who, despite financial and organizational challenges, continue to amplify the voices and experiences of working class Canadians. Founded in 1977, Between the Lines publishes nonfiction books that expose and challenge oppression in Canadian society. Find your copy of The Art of Solidarity, Labor Arts and Heritage in Canada at btlbooks.com. And every century or so, the Canadian left gathers at the Royal Canadian Legion No. 1 in downtown Calgary to inaugurate a new era of progress. In 1932, it was J.S. Woodworth and the gang at the

0: Founding of the Cooperative Commonwealth Federation, which would later become the NDP, and almost a century later, on June 13th, 2025, it was the Alberta Advantage. Replay co-host Sharma Ringwala, Dr. Roberta Lexier, Twitter provocateur Rob Rousseau, and me, Andre Goulet, in the special presentation discussion from the summer's Progressive Public Symposium, we say goodbye to the NDP with a brief history of the party, then unpack the possibilities of a socialist project to come with live heckling from the audience, mostly Jeremy Appel. Now, here's an extra-length highlight from that show.
1: Hello. On Friday, June 13th, the Alberta Advantage hosted a live show at the Royal Canadian Legion No. 1 in downtown Calgary. A recording of that is about to follow, but I want to introduce you to the first voices you'll hear when that recording starts. The first one is Andre Goulet, who is the director of both Harbinger Media and Unrig.ca, both of which Alberta Advantage is a participating member of. Then you'll hear from Sharma Ringwala, who is an associate professor at York University, who's been organizing the Progressive Public Symposia, which this event was a part of. They'll tell you a little bit about the motivation and history of the symposium before handing it off to Team Advantage and guests. Enjoy.
2: So this is the beginning of 2 days, and it's our third time doing a Progressive Publics, and we tend to kick them off with sort of a live show that is a little more informal, a little more fun, and tomorrow we'll be doing more of a symposium and scholarship-driven thing at Mount Royal University. So this is really exciting. Progressive Publics, Sharma, this was your brain was what conceptualized this 3 years ago or whatever when we started talking about it. What was the notion you had?
3: You know, I think especially after the deep pandemic and just capitalism in general, people feel atomized, right? We feel like we're talking to each other online, which I think is great. And a lot of comrades here I really care about. I'm kind of meeting for the first time today. But, you know, we were thinking about what it means to have a community for Andre, you know, developing Harbinger Media Network. It was a really great way to meet people and me. So for those of you who don't know me, I'm an assistant professor. Well, in a couple of weeks, associate professor. thank you. In the humanities department at York University. And so my work is on critiques of liberalism and kind of cultural studies, the relationship between culture and politics. And so I was doing a podcast with Desmond Cole. Actually, we still have it called Replay. We became part of Harbinger. And our podcast was really about bringing a journalist and an academic together to talk about critiques of racial capitalism, imperialism, but through kind of things that we love and care about, like Jurassic Park was our first episode. I think the last one we did,
2: It
3: was Severance. Yeah, the first season of Severance. And so, well, you can check that out, you know, in the Harbinger Media Network. But talking to Andre, and also he hosts these picnics and things like that, like in various cities, Toronto and Montreal. And there was something really valuable about those connections that we would find ourselves making when we would be in those spaces in person and the spontaneity of that. And I really believe in, you know, if you get a position in an institution, especially the kind of job that I have, why not try to take some resources from those institutions to facilitate those? So, you know, extracting as what we can from the institutions of which we are a part, because we all have to participate in, you know, wage labor. That, you know, trying to get money from York to put on the first Progressive Publics, and then it kind of spread from there. And so really the ethos is, why don't we come together, again, not discounting those online parts of it, because so much of it does also happen online, right? These connections. I'm meeting the wonderful Roberta Lexier today for the first time. So please, big round of applause, because Roberta has been essential in leading the organizing for the Calgary event.
2: Roberta really, really,
3: yeah,
2: really
3: for
2: was
3: sure.
2: The
3: so
2: one
3: make
2: who
3: sure
2: drove
3: you thank
2: this.
3: Roberta when you see her. But yeah, so basically, we're thinking about how do we speak across these sectors? How do we take the kinds of methodologies? You know, I do a lot of Marxist theory. That's not something that everyone has to read, right? You don't have to sit and be reading through that stuff. But how do we bring people who kind of spend their time doing that and people who spend their time communicating professionally to a public audience? How do you bring those people together in order to talk about what we can do? Like, how can we think, analyze, but also organize also actually do things across these sectors of the public. And so, you know, progress, I got a lot of critiques of the word progress, but, you know, it's like progressive publics. Like, how do we think about moving forward from, you know, this moment that I think lots of people call like polycrisis? You can have your taxonomy or whatever.
2: And so in November of last year, we put on the first one in Toronto, and it was like, okay, what's going to happen if we do this and we just like invite all the homies? And that's like the podcast, it's the left journalism publishers, it's activism spaces. And then it was like super successful, both in the content and also the fun and also the bringing people together so that they were making connections, meeting for the first time, et cetera. So it's independent media, it's journalism, it's scholarship, it's activism. And we did a second one in Montreal in February, March, which was super fun too. So this is our third time trying it, and like, it's really exciting. So I should just quickly say, what is Unrigged? My role with Unrigged is sort of community director, which is where I try to like trick everyone into being friends with each other. And it works because we don't always have a chance to come face to face. But when you organize a picnic, organize a drinks night, organize karaoke, organize the conferences, the live shows, people come out and then they like network. But it's more than that. It's like building bridges and building community. So Unrigged is 31 publishers around the country. This is the banner that fit in my luggage to fly over from Montreal. So we have a better one in Montreal. But there's all these publishers that basically we have an aggregation website that automatically posts their new content. And it's podcasts, it's newsletters, it's video, and it's 31 journalism spaces around the country. And you can find out more and bookmark the website at unrigged.ca. Grab some merch later too, stickers and postcards. Harbinger was the predecessor to Unrigged, 83 podcasts now, but we launched that early on in the pandemic. Alberta Advantage was kind of the model for Harbinger because Alberta Advantage is a space which is really community focused and building relationships and stuff. So that was one of the models that I think Harbinger was able to build on, just because Alberta Advantage rocks, and it was like, I don't know, holding this banner high in Calgary. So that was like extremely cool. Harbinger's become so big that we release like hundreds and hundreds of episodes cumulatively every year. There's millions of downloads. And it's like, it's good because it's the sort of work that shares our values, whether it's a pop culture Marxist show with two buddies talking about Severance or Jurassic Park or Alberta Advantage. What was the episode this week? Talking about, Will, was it? What was it? Public pensions, which is just so like rich and fat. Anyways, I love Harbinger. I love what we do. And with Harbinger, my job is just to kind of bring people together. We're very excited to have corporate sponsorship tonight from some of our favorites. It's La Fleur Hot Dogs. It's SNC-Lavalin. It's Tourisme Rimouski. And it's Pepsi. Wait, I'm being told this is actually our Quebec sponsorship. In Alberta, our sponsorship is much more appropriate. We have Imperial Tobacco. Yeah, you can applaud. We have RBC. You can applaud. We have Boston Pizza. And we have Enbridge supporting this this show tonight. So we're very excited to have...
3: This is news to me. So.
2: You didn't know that? the live shows that like we first put on a live show in January 2023, Rob, is that correct? Or 2024? Do you remember?
4: Something like that.
2: With Paris Marx, Nashua Khan, and Rob Rousseau. We did a second one a few months later in Montreal. In May of last year, I did one with Jeremy Appel, Emma Jackson from Common Horizon, and Duncan Kinney at City Councilor Michael Janz's cooperative housing commons room. And we had like 42 people show up, but it was like really special and awesome. And we did a live show in Toronto as well. So we do that. We do picnics around the country. We go to conferences like the Progress Summit in Ottawa every year. And Eric Wickham from the Big Shiny Takes podcast was sort of my homie.
3: Here in spirit.
2: Big Shiny Takes, RIP. Eric is still alive. And well. With that, we're really excited. This was just me and Shama getting to talk a bit about what is this, what is Unrigged, what is whatever. But now we're really excited to bring on the talent. On va prendre les vedettes ici sur la stage. Who are our vedettes?
3: Davantage d'Alberta.
2: Who are our vedettes tonight?
3: So the vedettes tonight is Alberta Advantage, which
2: Joel
3: are...
2: LaForest, Katie Anderson, Will Gillies, and from Montreal, Rob Russo.
3: Really one of the best Canadian podcasts. So.

0: Andre, you constantly gas us up about how good we are.
1: It's deserved. You deserve to be gassed up.
2: I'm not sure that most people know that we heavily edit the podcast so that we sound smart, but there are multiple takes of the podcast that never make it to publishing, and that's all the garbage takes and misinformed stuff that we have.
0: So you're going to get to hear, you're going to hear that tonight, all our garbage takes and bloopers.
1: Great. It's very possible. I got to say, I didn't really prepare all that much for to talk with everyone tonight, but I knew that everyone here is so cool and informed and well-spoken that I feel like who needs to do it. But I'm really happy to be here, in Calgary, Montreal guy. So I came a long way to be here, and I'm really looking forward to having the three of you kind of explain this strange land to me a little bit. And we can talk a little bit about the absolutely decrepit state of the kind of electoral left in this country, and maybe talk about how that's been going, not very well, obviously, and maybe spitball some ideas for how things are going to go in the future. So I'm looking forward to it.
0: Yeah, so this is basically a funeral for the NDP in the place where it was born. Or at least its predecessor, the Cooperative Commonwealth Federation, was formed in this very hall in 1932. So I think the first thing is to talk a little bit about the election and the NDP's results.
1: Yeah, and since I've been talking about this stuff and podcasting and streaming and everything, I got to say, it gets to be a little bit frustrating because a lot of these conversations, like on the left, in these spaces, just ends up devolving into what should the NDP be doing when they're not doing it? So I'm glad that after tonight, we just don't have to do it ever again. It's going to be good.
0: Yeah.
2: We can have a whole different kind of conversation.
1: Yeah. We can start getting angry about other things now. And that's going to be fun for everybody.
0: So I think we'll get a bit into the history, which we've got a professor of history here to tell us a lot about the CCF.
3: All right. Hello, everyone. I suck at microphones because I yell. I'm a very loud person, so I'll do my best not to yell at all of you. So, brothers, sisters, siblings, comrades, welcome to this esteemed, revered hall. Imagine, if you will, it's July 1932, the midst of the Great Depression. Jobs are scarce. The prairies are an environmental catastrophe, and governments that are run and led by elites and the wealthy don't care too much about the people who are suffering.
1: Thank God none of that's going on anymore, because that would have been really depressing.
4: Very hard to imagine.
3: It's so hard to imagine, right? It's actually funny when you start writing this stuff out, how ridiculously, modern all of these conversations are. So you have all gathered here. Imagine you've gathered here, your farmers, your laborers, your socialists, your intellectuals, your Christian radicals, and you've all come to this specific building built in 1922 to talk about what the heck you're going to do. So what the heck are you going to do? What do we all think? What are we going to do? Laborers, farmers, what are we all going to do to deal with this situation?
0: Fortunately, they wrote a manifesto for us.
3: Yeah, isn't that lovely of them? All right. So this group that met here for the first time at the Royal Canadian Legion, the vision was very clear for them. They knew exactly what they planned to do. And it was written into the Regina Manifesto the following year, 1933. I called it in my notes the famous, maybe infamous, Regina Manifesto. And if you haven't ever read this actual manifesto, please do. It is fascinating. I'm going to read a few lines from it because I think it's important for us to think about what they were saying in 1932. So the CCF, the Cooperative Commonwealth Federation, is a federation of organizations whose purpose is the establishment in Canada of a cooperative commonwealth in which the principle regulating production, distribution, and exchange will be the supplying of human needs and not the making of profits. We aim to replace the present capitalist system with its inherent injustice and inhumanity by a social order from which the domination and exploitation of one class by another will be eliminated, in which economic planning will supersede unregulated private enterprise and competition, and in which genuine democratic self-government based on economic equality will be possible. What we seek is a proper collective organization of our economic resources, such as will make possible a much greater degree of leisure and a much richer individual life for the citizen. Notice citizen, not taxpayer, also, just to point out. The CCF aims at political power in order to put an end to the capitalist domination of our political life. It is a democratic movement, a federation of farmer, labor, and socialist organizations, financed by its own members and seeking to achieve its ends solely by constitutional methods. We should chat about that also. It appeals for support to all who believe that the time has come for an economic and political institutions and who are willing to work together to carry out the program. This is my favorite part. No CCF government will rest content until it has eradicated capitalism and put into operation the full program of socialized planning, which will lead to the establishment in Canada of the Cooperative Commonwealth.
0: Does it sound so bad?
3: Right? Not so bad, really. So key points here. Nonviolent electoral party. Again, we should talk about that, but nonviolent electoral intervention, that was the goal. The importance of socialized economic planning and government intervention in the economy. They argued that unrestrained capitalism and capitalism in general is inherently exploitive and needs to be controlled and, most importantly, abolished. And the goal here is to improve the lives of, quote, unquote, the people, the masses. They actually, in a 1943 book called Make This Your Canada, talked about the 99% versus the 1%. This is not Occupy conversation in 2011, right? 1933 and really 1943, they already understood this difference. So the goal was to create this political party that was run by the people, for the people, to create this system. Now, of course, I mentioned Make This Your Canada. I'm just going to briefly mention a couple pieces of this because I think it's really, really an important book. And again, if you haven't read it, you should check it out. It's a 1943 book written by David Lewis and Frank Scott, who you probably heard of both of those people. And they wrote it to try and explain to Canadians the platform of the CCF, because it's hard for a left-wing party to get media coverage and to get, you know, actual legitimate coverage. So they wrote this book, and it became a bestseller, believe it or not. 50,000 copies were sold. You can still find them around. Joel probably has 12 of them in his library. Just one, but that's sad. Okay, so just a couple of pieces from that one. I promise I won't talk for this whole time. Okay, so this is a quote. Corruption, class legislation, and political irresponsibility no longer move us to indignation. Instead, we shrug our shoulders as if to say, what can you expect? This attitude, the authors insist, threatens the whole democratic fabric of our country. We cannot, they say, be indifferent to political action. We must, this is a quote, we must remind ourselves before it's too late that politics is a major instrument with which the people may obtain their objectives. And so they decided to lead this political party. And again, it was based on this idea of democratic, socialized planning, directing production and profits, which we're going to get rid of, to the people rather than corporations. And this was remarkably successful. So released in 1943, that same year, the CCF wins official opposition status in Ontario. The next year, they form provincial government in Saskatchewan. And in 1948, they basically make this big surge and come in third, but really kind of second in the election there. These ideas were so popular that the Liberals and the Conservatives stole some of them. They realized that they had this surge in this socialist group, and they wanted to counter that kind of revolutionary fervor. And so They implement social programs. They start old age pensions, unemployment insurance now, employment insurance, pensions, healthcare, all those sorts of pieces. Now, by 1958, the CCF is really, really struggling because all their ideas have been stolen. Also, there's a big Red Scare and lots of anti-communism and purging out of all these things. And so the CCF decides to join with the newly formed Canadian Labour Congress to create the New Democratic Party, a new party that would bring together Labour and the CCF. Now, the problem here is that Labour was very, very conservative. Was, is, not sure which verb to use there. But in the post-war period, Labour had been very much restrained by the post-war agreements that had limited their ability to strike and do other radical actions. And with this Red Scare and that conservatism pushed together into a party, they lose all of that socialist fervor. The NDP's manifesto, it's not even a manifesto, I don't think, is it? No, the Winnipeg Declaration, it's called, no longer a manifesto. It drops all that language about socialism, economic planning, all of it. Basically, the focus turns into just social programs. Let's keep building reforms into the capitalist system, rather than pushing for full radicalization or revolution. Now, I just want to mention, I'm almost done, promise. Just want to mention one NDP campaign that I think sticks out from the rest, and that's the 1972 Corporate Welfare Bums campaign. David Lewis was the leader at the time, and he ran a campaign in the federal election that basically named and shamed corporations that were getting a whole bunch of grants and loans and kickbacks and all the things that corporations get. And they would literally show up at a big factory in Montreal or in Toronto or up in Northern Ontario or wherever they happened to be. And they would stand outside and show, based on the research they'd done, exactly how many dollars these corporations were getting in government money. And the purpose was to counter the shift that had happened from corporations and the wealthy paying taxes to the burden being shifted onto regular Canadians. And this campaign, if you look at it, is incredible. The research that they did is pristine. As an academic, it makes me very happy to see this kind of research. It's all published in a book. You can see which company is getting what grants and what loans and whatever else. And again, incredibly successful, comparatively, but they become the balance of power in the 1972 legislature in a minority government situation, and they managed to push for things like the creation of Petro-Canada, nationalized oil and gas, not anymore, but at the time, that was the plan. They pushed against cutbacks to pensions and other social programs. And they forced Trudeau, who was the prime minister at the time, to really take seriously some of this concern. Now, of course, we know what happens later, and I'll let the panel talk about less history stuff. But I think it's really important to think about that evolution from really a fervent socialist party, anti-capitalist, focused on economic planning in a democratic way, to this much less radical, revolutionary sort of moment. So as we're sitting here in this esteemed place where these people first met, I want you to think about, from your perspective, what would you have thought in 1932? What's the solution? Are you in with this stuff? Are you out? What are we going to do? And I'll turn it to the panel to have that conversation.
1: Thank you, Roberta.
0: So the CCF, yeah, it is, and then the NDP is like the dominant strain of left politics in Canada, I think is fair to say. But I mean, certainly one of the questions you can ask in 1932, and as you flagged with the sort of the electoral strategy, is like there was another Canadian party of socialism and still is, like the Communist Party, which was active, also very active in Alberta in the 1930s. And that was presented as the alternative, as doing a different kind of strategy than just pursuing elections. So that would be, I guess, sort of the critique of the NDP from the left or in the CCF.
3: Yeah, absolutely. I mean, this is one of the questions we need to think about as we think about the future of social democracy is what's the role of electoralism and what's the role of an electoral party? And the CCF thought that there was a role for a people's party. If the people came together and could democratically decide on policies, on platforms, elections, all of those sorts of things, then politics could serve the people. But as long as it's in the hands of the wealthy and the elites, it won't serve the people. But I think this is one of the big questions.
2: Another thing I find quite interesting, particularly with the history of the CCF, is that they had a real sense of civic life. Like there were like summer camps, there were sports clubs, there was all this kind of like stuff you could do with people who were affiliated with the CCF. So it wasn't just nerds reading books, although they did do that. But they had like other stuff that they did that made the party and the movement accessible, which to me is like almost unfathomable to think now, because now if you want to get involved with the NDP, it's like, oh, well, you go to the your EDA or riding association and have like painful meetings every 4 weeks. And that's it. And you say like, hey, should we read a book? And it's like, no, that's not going to help. Empty your wallet and go knock on doors. Those are the two things the NDP wants you to do.
1: It seems to me like the really interesting thing about that history, too, is that not only were people organizing under the very not identical, obviously, but very similar set of circumstances with a lot of the same contradictions that were driving that kind of organizing that we see today. So there's something kind of interesting about that, but it's also quite depressing that like it seems like none of these contradictions have ever been completely resolved. And in fact, you might argue that they've gotten significantly more severe at this moment, especially as we're heading into the climate crisis. We're seeing a crisis of imperialism playing out right now, especially in Palestine, in Iran, in Syria, Lebanon, and elsewhere. So it's a little bit depressing to think about that. But I think another thing also is that the way that like this idea of social programs has become such a part of the fabric of what people talk about Canada, and people talk about Canada, especially in contrast with the United States. And this is the main kind of aspect of this country that we feel sets us apart. And we see how that comes from this kind of very radical background and the way the liberals of the day took that energy and absorbed it and dissipated it. And it's another exact phenomenon that we're still encountering today, isn't it?
3: There's also that idea of the role of violence and who gets to do violence and what is violence. And so I think even now, as we look today with what's happening in Gaza, like what's happening all around the world, is like what is violence, right? And who defines it? And why are we so obsessed with making sure that we're not the ones that do it and that it comes from this long history?
0: Yeah, I mean, the CCS formation is like in part responding to like the Estevan strike in 1931, where the RCMP murder four strikers, to disperse a crowd. And like that's part of it. Like, obviously the CCF like swears off we're doing it constitutionally, the electoral peaceful method, but like strikes can be like pretty peaceful in terms of like, I'm just not going to work and just picket stuff. But then the police show up and say like, well, you can't do that. That's illegal. And then use violence. And that's seen as normal.
3: Yeah. I mean, I think it's a few things are important here. I mean, as a historian, I thought when I got into this job that I would just be looking at the past in some sort of isolated, like, oh, some things happened back then and they'll help us understand what's happening now, but obviously things have changed. And the more I do this work, the more I realize not much has changed. And it's actually quite, as Rob says, quite depressing in lots of ways. Like when I did that whole imagine you're living in this other world, it's not a different world. It's the exact same world. And it's the same world for the same reasons that it was then, right? Like if you think about the 30s, it's coming off a period of unrestrained capitalism where capitalists could basically do whatever they wanted. Strikes were emerging as a way to counter some of that, but was seen as disruptive or radical. There was worries about this revolution that had happened in the Soviet, what was becoming the Soviet Union. And so there was this attempt, I think, to kind of pull back some of that radicalism, but still be a radical party. Like, that's what I find fascinating is that they're saying we want to be an electoral party. We don't want violent revolution, but we want a radical revolution, right? Like they wanted both of those things together. And I think that's really interesting. And then Joel's point about the community building, I think, is so key to that early CCF. If you look at the work they're doing, summer camps, weekly workshops, they ran daycares for people. They had women's caucuses. They had all the things you can imagine. And so much of that is about building community, right? We need to see each other and interact with each other. But I think the other piece of that is that their revolution wasn't just about economics. It wasn't just about making sure people had money in their pockets and could pay their mortgage or their rent or their bills. It was, they said explicitly, about building culture, about building the space for people to have leisure. I can't even believe somebody was calling for leisure time. Like, what an amazing concept. And that people could have fulfilling lives that weren't just about work. And so I think, you know, that community piece is so crucial to all of that. And we've lost so much of it.
1: That seems to be really something that is a big discrepancy between the original socialist organizing that was happening then and today as well. You talked about the Russian Revolution. You saw shades of this in the United States at the same time with the whole New Deal program that was put into place as well. And I think you had a kind of like a very wealthy, powerful ruling class that were scared, and justifiably so, that saw what could happen if they didn't take their boots off the collective people's necks for just a little tiny bit and allow some of these social programs to be implemented as a form of compromise. That seems like something today that we're dealing with, a kind of really grotesque ruling class that are far too comfortable, I think, and are not feeling that kind of pressure in any way. You know, that's why you have like Galen Weston and other grocery barons in this country during a pandemic jacking up prices and making billions of dollars. This speaks to a class of extremely powerful people in this country that are just way, way too comfortable. And that, I guess that's, you have to talk about that as another failure of the kind of organized left electorally and elsewhere, for the fact that these people feel comfortable engaging in politics in this way and profiteering and acting in this way without feeling that there might be some actual consequences coming down the line.
3: Yeah, I mean, that's what I find interesting about this period is 100% they were terrified, right? They thought if we don't do this, we're going to get overthrown. And then what happens, right? The whole system falls apart. All of what's Canada disappears if the capitalists aren't in charge, right? That's what this country was built to do and to be. And so they were scared. And so they acted to try and limit some of that radicalism. Imagine what they would do now if they were scared. I mean, they are scared. I actually think they're quite scared. And I think that's why they're reacting with violence in lots of ways. But it's not the same sort of scared. It's not that same kind of pressure in the electoral system or outside of it. And that's on us, I think. On us to not have that pressure in the same way.
0: Yeah, I mean, there's been a lot of dismantling of the left, particularly by the Canadian state since the 1970s, and like the various organizations of the left, like the labor movement and political parties, as we've seen, like the NDP has shifted to the right. And that's sort of an interesting question, which I think we can move to more of the present day now about why, you know, what's happened to the NDP and why it has 7 MPs, like the worst result, I think, in the NDP's entire history, and probably the worst result for the NDP CCF since like 1932, like in terms of vote share, just like obliteration.
1: And like, there's a lot to dissect about that election result. And, you know, I think very generously, I think we probably should talk about Donald Trump and the threat of the United States and the fact that that really spooked a lot of people in this country who may have been more willing to continue to vote for the NDP. People really bought into this. They do this every single election, but I think even more so this time, this idea that like we must vote for the Liberals. And we saw this is something that's come up a lot as well, how this strategic voting only seems to ever work in one direction. We saw a lot of ridings in this country that could have maybe gone to the NDP and like added to their result. But people were so spooked that they did not vote for the leading NDP candidate and voted for the Liberals instead and handed seats to the Conservatives. So yet I'm not trying to let the NDP off the hook for anything. Obviously, I think there's plenty to dissect there, but that was definitely a significant factor that really led to them getting utterly wiped out, where maybe they might have just been awful in a normal year.
0: Yeah, that was the interesting thing, is that how the Tory vote, like, there was always this threat that Trump is, like, depressing their vote and it's shifting to liberals. But in the end, like, the Tory vote didn't really collapse. Like, they got, what, 41%? And, like, most of what put the liberals back in was, like, the NDP vote collapsing, the Bloc in Quebec also, like, falling off. And it was just, like, everyone who wasn't voting conservative voting liberal. So, like, it wasn't the conservative voters or people who decided to vote conservative shifted to the liberals because of Trump. It was, like, everyone to the left of the liberals moving to the liberals.
1: So should we talk a little bit about this slide, though, and a little bit about some of the recent the history of the NDP over the last 10, 15 years? Because, you know, Jack Layton obviously led them to their greatest result, in our modern history. And I know Jack Layton has a lot of people that still, you know, think very fondly of him. And I think that's understandable. He was a really charismatic person and he did deliver that big result. But subtext to that is the fact that it was kind of under his leadership that he pushed them in this direction of being even more so like a Liberal Party light, with maybe more of an emphasis on these kind of social programs and a complete kind of a forgetting of that entire radical past, what created the party in the first place.
2: One of the things that has been really interesting is that the NDP was not able to define itself as a resistance to, like, the U.S. in any kind of way. If you look at its history, like, in terms of, like, its opposition to early free trade agreements, they actually, like, had a kind of early economic nationalist vibe that, you know, if they were aware of that history and drew on it or had talked about it at any point since the 1980s, they might have been really in a great position to suddenly weigh in on what Trump was doing and his threats towards the Canadian state or whatever. But you didn't hear a peep about it. They mostly had conceded the point. They're like, oh, well, that's ancient history. Let's never talk about it again. And then the liberals were able to, like, rally around the flag, as they always do, and hoover up their votes. So, like, I just find it fascinating in that even the NDP doesn't know its own history, or if it does, is embarrassed about it and doesn't want to draw on it. It'll never stop being, like, a frustration of mine.
3: It just talks about what a failure it is to constantly, like, not define your own narrative. Like, even when we're talking about neoliberalism, I think one of the main things there is that, you know, this idea that there is no other alternative. And the NDP doesn't talk about, like, when we're talking about recently with the threat from the States and Donald Trump, like, we're not talking about the threat of climate collapse. We're not talking about the threats of inequality. And it's just letting someone else define what your future is and what the possibilities are for that.
0: Yeah, and that this debate about Canadian sovereignty and this narrative about the national interest has suddenly become about pipelines again, that the new Liberal government is like, well, if we want to strengthen ourselves against the United States, we got to build more pipelines. And it's just like,
1: Yeah, and put a couple more billion into NATO as well. That's important. And
2: We're going to fund the Golden Dome is what we're going to do.
1: Yeah, the Golden Dome. Great. I feel safer already.
0: Yeah, and it was, like, such a, like, an open field for the NDP to, like, define itself as, like, this left nationalist, even though, like, very critical of, like, nationalism, Canadian nationalism is, like, a political terrain for the left, but
2: if there was a time to use it,
0: yeah,
2: it
0: that was the there. Time.
1: Well, I think a frustrating aspect of that is, like, the whole idea of NAFTA and deindustrialization and, you know, neoliberalism and sending all those factory jobs and that kind of labor and exporting that around the world. That's a big part of explaining why Trump became popular in the United States in the first place. We're dealing with this election, not only with this threat from Trump, but Canada has its own deindustrialization. There could be an opportunity to speak to the fact that, like, these big international trade deals were horrible for Canadian working class communities. Not only for that, but it also led to this economic coupling that we can't seem to separate ourselves from with America. It really kind of, like, firmly established Canada, if it wasn't already, as a vassal state or resource colony of the United States. That's something that if we had a kind of left-wing party in this country that was being serious, they could actually talk about in these electoral cycles. And I didn't hear too much about it when this election was taking place.
0: Yeah, I mean, like, interestingly, like, in deindustrialization in Canada in the 1970s and 80s is, like, this very interesting political struggle, because the labor movement and the NDP is able to make hay out of, like, the free trade agreements and, like, and Canada's relationship to the United States, both economically and politically, because so much of a lot of Canadian manufacturing is, like, branch plants from the United States. And the fear was that the Americans could just simply pull those branch plants back into the United States if Canada like binds itself closer to the United States through free trade. This is doesn't quite happen, but like this is like an important political moment in Canada where like the labor movement is to an extent better able to resist factory closure in Canada, at least up until the 1980s, than the US labor movement is able to do in the States. But then after like the Mulroney government comes in the 80s, the gloves are off, and the NDP was not talking about things like, especially with all the tariff stuff and this idea of like, oh, we're so vulnerable to all these global supply chains. You don't really have the NDP talking about onshoring like manufacturing, or I mean, we saw some of this with the pandemic where Canada was not able to like manufacture vaccines because we used to have that capability, but we just like let it go away because it was profitable for private companies to just offshore it. But like the Carney government is now coming in with its discussion of like industrial policy and stuff, but it's like primarily fossil fuel extraction, weapons. It's like we're just going to build a lot of weapons.
2: Just bread and butter issues.
0: Yeah.
1: Yeah. Those kitchen table issues, as they talk about in our media all the time. Should we talk a little bit more about looking at this slide here? Should we get a little bit more into like the last decade plus of this trajectory? Because I'm seeing Tom Mulcair there as well. You know, that's a lot of, you know, what Canada is going through right now can be traced back to that election as well, which was really like such a historic moment and seemed like it was Mulcair's election to lose. And it looked like we were going to get some kind of an actual NDP government in this country. And then this man allowed Justin Trudeau famously to appear as this like progressive, you know, young upstart dynamic. And that's what kicked off this entire modern era that we've been living through in the last decade plus.
2: And if I recall correctly, he did it by committing himself to balanced budgets.
1: Yeah. That thing that gets
2: like
1: everyone
2: so
1: excited. He flubbed
2: the election by being like, oh, I wouldn't run a deficit. That would be terrible.
1: Yeah. And I think I remember him mocking Justin Trudeau for wanting to legalize marijuana, which was one of the only things they actually like accomplished that you could actually spin as being somewhat progressive. Or and Mulcair framed him as just being this young, who's some young hippie who just wants to smoke weed all day or something. Like, okay, buddy.
0: Well, but also was interesting with the 2015 election and kind of also this election is the Liberal Party as like a centrist party compared to other developed countries. You know, we make fun of like the U.S. Democrats who just love to lose, constantly lose. They're so bad at winning. But like one of the things you can say about the Liberal Party of Canada is they love to win and they are really good at it. And that's like how they win in 2015 in part because they just outmaneuver the NDP. And then in 2025, like Trump throws them a Hail Mary. They knife Trudeau in the back, get a new guy in and just like turn the ship around. And like pull off one of the most astounding political comebacks in Canadian history. The Liberals love to win. Do not underestimate them.
1: Yeah. And I think, you know, we talked a little bit about the way the Liberals have like absorbed this kind of progressive energy, like for going back the last century. And this was another example of this where like, not only did you have this obscene narrative in this country, but Trudeau being too far left. And that's the reason that he's become so unpopular. I know it is funny because it's how absurd it is.
0: I mean, in reality, he's probably the most progressive Liberal prime minister we've had since 1984.
1: And maybe that we'll ever have again as well. We're talking about depressing things to talk about. But I mean, so at the same time, we have this simultaneous narrative about Trudeau being too progressive, but they're also taking the very moderate, modest deals that they made with the NDP for means-tested dental care, et cetera. You know, the few concessions that the NDP managed to wring out of them in that brief period where they were the minority government. And they were also then like taking all those accomplishments and holding them up as their own ideas and their own plans. So it's been the same strategy that we just see keep playing out in some kind of like grotesque cycle over and over and over again for, you know, decades and decades in this country. And I guess that's one of the things that's interesting to talk about tonight is talking about ways that maybe that cycle can eventually be disrupted somehow.
0: Yeah, so our plan tonight is to disrupt that. So
4: what we're inviting the audience to do is to either write on the pink notepad that's floating around during the break, or we're going to come back. Joel, can you go to the slide about the NPP? the New Party Party. The NNP. So we're basically launching. We're launching a new thing, Katie, tonight, here, right now, this evening, at the birthplace of the CCF. We're stoked. It's like a big night. It's a historical night, and you're here for it. But we want to have your say. What is this party actually going to be about? Don't let all these Marxists set the tone for what it has to be about. You can bring in your own different communist perspectives, social democratic perspectives, socialist perspectives. Let's hear from you after the break. Rob, anything to add before we wrap up for a 10 to 15 minute pause?
1: I mean, I would just like to, express my my gratitude to be here with you three. I think the work that you do with Alberta Advantage is so inspiring. It's really fascinating to get into this history of Alberta and how it's kind of the birthplace of this entire, you know, socialist, revolutionary, progressive movement in this country that has become so woven into the fabric of this nation. And despite that, Alberta has this, reputation, which kind of deserved as well, as also being this hotbed of reaction and, you know, the oil and gas industry, et cetera. But
2: I don't know what you're talking about.
1: Yeah, yeah.
0: It's literally the oil. Like, it just gives everyone a collective political brain injury.
1: Right. No, but I just think it's so cool to be here with you, you three, the work that Alberta Advantage has been doing. You know, for years, as long as I've been doing kind of the independent media stuff that I've been doing, podcasting, et cetera, I've been kind of engaging with you guys and working with you guys. And I think it's really cool to have this really strong, educated, informed, progressive voice that's coming out of this province that really speaks to the roots and the history of this movement in the country. So really appreciate it.
4: It's a nation of regions, and Quebec is sovereignty, and Newfoundland is cod, or the lack of cod. Here it's energy and tar sands. But we do want to hear from you guys, so find the pink pad, write down a note. Those will be questions that the panel can investigate. But we'll also have room for not really a Q&A, but more of, a statement about what you think the party could be, the NNP. And then these guys can talk about it. So sounds good. Should we take a little pause? Yeah, Joel.
2: Sure. And when people come to the mic, please make sure you say, this is less of a question and more of a comment.
4: We're looking for comments. Longer is better. But we have another hour block or 55 minutes. The bar is open till 9:45. So we'll do another hour of sort of content and then we'll kind of hang afterwards. Shall we take a pause?
0: Yeah.
4: Good.
1: Let's do it.
4: We'll be right back. And here's some music.

0: Jeremy and Paul from Progress Alberta. Can you guys sit down so we can continue? Really stoked to have some of the people who are going to be speaking tomorrow at the symposium, including Jeremy Appel and Jim Story from Progress Alberta. We got Stephen Maguziak and Romy Garrido from Press Progress. We have Sarah Burrell and John Cameron from Briar Patch. So it's just really nice to have like the homies in town. And again, Briar Patch drove from Regina, which is 87 hours away. And I found out that they actually drove through Alberta to Vancouver to pick up another buddy and then come back, which is above and beyond. Speaking of beyond, I'm beyond excited for our second hour with Rob Russo, Katie Anderson, Will Gillies, and Joel LaForest.
1: Okay, we're back. You know, I was talking earlier about how I'm like not really haven't spent very much time here in Alberta, and I was told before coming here the sky is really big, and I was like, what the f*** does that mean? The sky is big. And then I came here and I was like, it really is. Wow, that's amazing. It really is quite big.
2: It's funny when people say that, because here you're like, yeah, I guess it's big. But then people come from Montreal, Ontario. I don't know where this guy is tiny, but they're like, wow, it's so big here. And it's like, yeah.
3: I mean, yeah.
2: It takes up like half the horizon almost.
3: As a real Albertan, which means I was either born in a hospital Ralph Klein blew up, or in my case,
4: that's me.
3: I moved here by driving across the country. And when I hit the prairies, I was just like floored how big it is compared to the Maritimes. And then you just like keep driving. It's like, I can't believe it's so flat and you're in Manitoba. And then you get to Saskatchewan and you're like, this is even flatter. And then like the road between Calgary and Medicine Hat is just like divided highway, power line, railway, just all disappearing into perspective on the highway, on the horizon. And it's just like, it's unbelievably flat.
1: It's like a level of flatness that you just didn't even know existed in physics. Yeah.
3: I mean, I love the sunny blue skies here compared to the very gray coasts, but I hate the smoke. And most people here are pretty lucky that it's cleared out.
4: It wasn't always like this.
3: No, it wasn't always. When I moved here in 2011, they didn't have smoke season. That arrived in 2017. And now it's great because like you just have like just like apocalyptic orange skies, unbreathable air, and then just nobody like talks about this. Like they had the 2023 provincial election campaign was just like the province was on fire, like everywhere was blanketed in smoke, and neither the NDP or the United Conservatives like talked at all about this.
2: Well, you wouldn't want to politicize a tragedy, right? So why would you want to talk about forest fires, wildfires, air quality, smoke in the middle of an electoral campaign? That would just be...
1: Yeah, we need to focus on the issues that really matter. It's called shareholder
2: pipelines.
1: Value.
2: Pipelines, yes.
1: Yeah. Well,
4: things that really affect people every day.
1: Exactly.
2: Actually, the UCP in Alberta has changed the date for the provincial elections. It's no longer going to happen in spring. It's going to happen in the fall because the wildfires. I think the official excuse was like the wildfires could prevent people from voting. So
3: sure, but it was also like specifically impacting like ridings that vote conservative. And was also like generating these conspiracy theories that there was Antifa setting forest fires to prevent good rural Albertan conservatives from voting.
5: Which is true.
1: Yeah.
3: Yes.
1: It's true and I support it. We should do more of it. Really gets them very excited. Okay, so what's next on the old agenda here? We're going to talk about some of these ideas that the people in the crowd have been...
2: After an intensive research and public consultation process...
1: It's called doing politics.
2: We've developed a stack of post-it notes.
0: I'll do the first few just to get you guys yapping, and then I'll pass these on, and you can handle them yourselves. Number one, and these are like uncredited, so we're just... Thank you for... contributing these. Guys, this controversial ban housing speculation. Katie.
4: Ban housing?
0: Speculation. Speculation?
4: Yeah, we should do that for sure. People need housing. I think it's like a essential to waking up and going to sleep and eating. Really need it. Will?
1: Keeps the rain out.
3: Yeah, absolutely. We could. People shouldn't make money off housing. And they should be afraid. And people shouldn't be afraid that the house they own is like an asset they have to, whose value they have to protect for their retirement.
1: Yeah, and I mean, we've created this situation where, you know, all the entire political class acknowledges that there is this housing crisis. Of course, the only solution to it is to, like, fund cops to go beat the shit out of people in tent encampments who can't afford housing. But that's the kind of unspoken thing. We have people like Pierre Poilievre or whoever else demagoguing around this issue. And then he gets promoted in our media as being like, oh, he's taking seriously these very serious kitchen table issues. But no one wants to talk about in this government the fact that, like, they don't want the housing prices to go down. Like, they all own, they're all landlords themselves. But it's also become this essential part of our economy and, like, the actual, like, retirement plan for the vast majority of people in this country. That's not really a sustainable situation, and it's not a situation that's remotely efficient in terms of actually getting people into housing and, you know, off the streets, out of these encampments.
5: 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We'll be back with a new episode next week. Until then, I'm Harbinger Director.

0: National Folk Music Festival. 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That's the 49th Annual Vancouver International Folk Music Festival, this July 17th, 18th, and 19th at Jericho Beach Park. We'll see you there!
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My name is Ben Wiley and I will be your host for this evening. For tonight's program, I've decided to put together a collection of pieces for solo viola. As a composer, I think one of the most difficult things to do is to write an interesting and dynamic piece for a single unaccompanied instrument, and that is doubly so if the instrument is not capable of producing complex harmony, such as a piano or a guitar. So I thought it might be interesting to look at a few different ways that composers have approached writing for a single melodic instrument. And I thought it might be even more interesting to have that instrument be the viola, the sort of underdog runt of the litter in the orchestra, of which there is an incredible amount of interesting music that they get to play when they're on their own. So we got started off this evening with a piece by the American composer Catherine Lamb, who also goes by Cat Lamb. That piece was written for viola and voice, and it can be performed either as a solo with the performer playing both parts, or as a duo with a viola and a singer. In this case, it was a solo, and it was performed by the composer, Catherine Lamb. The title of that piece is Of Animal. And the next two pieces I've decided to pair together, so they'll have no interruption between them. And I think you'll see why I did that when it happens. But first up, we're going to hear the piece Retuning by Canada's own Anne Southam. This piece was written in 1985 and will be the last piece we hear this evening that features any sort of accompaniment. After this one, it'll be all viola all the way. So it does have an electronic part that is scored for synthesizer, and the piece in general has a lot of moving parts. The violist is always in action, always moving, and throughout the piece there's a beautiful sort of rhapsodic quality. And we're going to follow it up with one of the great pieces for viola, Luciano Berio's Sixth Sequenza, one of 14 pieces he wrote throughout his life that explored the extreme virtuosity capable on any number of instruments, from the voice to the harp to the accordion to, in this evening's instance, the viola. So this piece was written in 1967. And the performance that we are going to hear is going to be done by Christophe Desjardins. And then to repeat, first up it'll be Retuning by Anne Southam with a performance by Rivka Golani. And then we'll follow it up with Sequenza 6 by Luciano Berio.

Welcome back. 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My name is Ben Wiley, your host for this evening, and I hope you enjoyed those two pieces. Almost 20 minutes straight of just non-stop tremolo, constant notes, just non-stop shredding. I really loved putting those two pieces together, and I hope you enjoyed listening to them. So again, that was first up, Retuning by Anne Southam, a piece from 1985 performed by Rivka Golani, followed by Sequenza 6 by Luciano Berio, a piece from 1967 in a performance by Christophe Desjardins. So again this evening, we are listening to pieces for solo viola, and we are looking at the different ways that composers have approached writing for a single and accompanied instrument. So we'll take a breath with our next two pieces. I've also paired these together as they have many similar themes. The first one we're going to hear is perhaps one of the most performed pieces for solo viola in any time period. This is by the Hungarian composer Gyorgy Legedy. This is his viola sonata, which he worked on between 1991 and 1994, which, as I said, has been performed many times throughout the world by many different performers. The performance that we're going to hear is by Tabia Zimmerman. And what I'll say about this piece is he explores a lot of Romanian folk songs and uses a lot of microtonality that reflects the harmonic series. So you hear some notes that seem a little out of tune, but in reality, they're sort of a little bit more in tune with a different system. The connection between this piece and the piece that's going to follow, the title of which is Lux Anime by the Romanian composer Horatio Radulescu. Not only are these two artists from the same region of Europe, but they're both exploring similar things in these pieces as well. So in Horatio Radulescu's piece, which was written in 1996, it explores a lot of extremely high harmonics, so it's sort of taking the same intervals and tuning that you'll hear in the Ligeti piece, but to a much more extreme sort of range. And then also uses a lot of influence from Romanian folk songs, which actually draw on the harmonic series in many cases, to sort of bring these interesting melodies in on top of this sort of constant globular sound world that he creates. So first up, we will hear the first movement of Gyorgy Legedy's Viola Sonata, performed by Tabia Zimmerman, and then we'll follow it up with the piece Lux Anime by the Romanian composer Horatio Radulescu in a performance by Vincent Royer.

Welcome back. You're listening to Soundscape on Vancouver's Co-op Radio 100.5 FM CFRO. My name is Ben Wiley, your host for this evening, and we have been listening to pieces for solo viola. We just heard two pieces back to back. First up, the Viola Sonata by Hungarian composer Jorgi Ligeti in a performance by Tabia Zimmerman. And we followed that up with the piece Lux Anime by the Romanian composer Horatiu Radulescu. And that was a performance by Vincent Royer. So we got just one more piece for you tonight, and it is perhaps one of the towering achievements in solo viola repertoire. This piece is written by the French composer Gérard Griset, one of the early adopters of spectralist composition, where they were using the scientific study of sound as a compositional material. So this piece is the introduction to his magnum opus, L'Espace Acoustique, a piece which involves huge numbers of musicians and takes about an hour and a half to 2 hours to perform, and he spent many decades of his life working on it. And this was how he decided to open it up, with about a 15-minute long viola solo. And the variety and the different ways that he is able to develop his material over the course of the work truly demonstrates how a interesting composer can turn a single instrument into a symphony unto itself. So what we'll hear in this piece is a sort of bass melodic gesture, which you hear repeated sort of as a refrain throughout the piece. We won't get to hear the whole thing. I just had to cut off a little bit of the end, but we will get to hear this sort of melodic cell expand and grow more aggressive and louder and more complex as the time goes on. And it is really just a fascinating way to close out a dive into a single instrumental world. So I hope you've enjoyed it, and I hope you will enjoy Prologue from L'Espace Acoustique, written in 1976 by the French composer Gérard Griset in a performance by Garth Knox.

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0: welcome to Accordion Noir here on Accordion Noir. Happy Canada Day, and I guess it's Memorial Day out in Newfoundland. And Accordion Noir is happy to have people from not in Canada join us to celebrate Canada Day with a bunch of Canadian accordion. That was Quartetto Gelato from out in Toronto. I think that might be Alexander Sebastian on accordion there. I'm not sure. It's from their debut record from 2005. But check that out. A little spectacular Dark Eyes version there. We're going to continue on with a whole bunch of Canadian accordion tonight. So getting us going, we got Le Temps Sans Temps and 10,000 Wolves, which I think Barbara Adler here in town gave us this track. It's not this one, but I've got one of hers on my ringtone. So these are good tracks. And we're going to get going with Anna Bonbon from here in Vancouver, recorded at the Night of 1,000 Buttons concert that inspired the Accordion Noir Festival that started later that same year in 2006, the year we started our radio show. You can get all our radio shows up at accordionnoir.org and check us out and appreciate Accordion Noir supporters all these years. And here we go. Happy Canada Day.
1: All right. How's everybody? See, there's so much whiskey in that drink, it's feeding back. Okay, anyway. Come more. Let's do Snake Fight. Okay, this is another sad song when you're feeling so bad and you're just so bad you don't know what to do that you write a song about it. It's called Snake Bite.

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Roll over, roll over, roll over and die. All right. Well, that didn't cheer you up.

0: And the great Philip Bernot from out in Quebec, playing that all on one row of buttons there. You're coming here on Accordion Noir, listening from out in Vancouver. Before that, Barbara Adler and 10,000 Wolves back in the day when she was changing the name of her band every 2 days. Let's see. Who's before that? Le Temps en Temps. I got my little app here. We're doing live broadcast in case you haven't noticed the difference in quality and virility. One of the things I notice here just today is that the app I'm using, the DJ app, we got the app, it changes the color. This is not important and I shouldn't be talking about this live, but I am. It changes the color of the tracks I played and makes them harder to read when I'm back announcing. That's not very helpful. Anyways, that's super unhelpful. So before that, we had Le Temps en Temps, also from out in Quebec, and Anna Bonbon getting us started there from The Night of a Thousand Buttons, from way back in 2006, the year we started our radio show. That show was in, when was it? It was in spring, like January or something like that. And then we started the show in, I can't even remember. Yep, can't remember. So, I could make something up, but I won't. So, we're gonna not make something up because it's true. We're gonna tell you the Vancouver Folk Festival is coming right up, and one of the bands that's playing is The Valence from also out in Quebec. So you should be liking the Quebecois folk music, and you should be liking this band that's coming to the festival, and you should go. So I'm going to be out there. Hopefully I'll get to interview them, and that'll be fun because I like to interview the accordion bands. I've probably gotten enough interviews just from the Vancouver Folk Festival over the years to like release another book of accordion, just interviews from bands. So, you know, get on me and maybe I should do that. But here we go. We're going to do this. Ellie Kelly from out in, where is she from? New Brunswick. And Lorena McKinnett, who is, you know, big and also an accordionist. So she's in this next set here on Accordion Noir, CFRO Co-op Radio 100.5 FM Vancouver.
1: Looking for some relief from June's FIFA fever? Head down to Jericho Beach Park this July 17th to 19th for the 49th annual Vancouver International Folk Music Festival. This year's lineup of artists includes Billy Bragg, Hazdura, Hazlitt, and the Slocan Ramblers. 35 performers on 4 stages. Come celebrate one of Vancouver's most inclusive and iconic artistic events of the year. Tickets and passes, along with artist bios, and even Spotify and Apple Music playlists, are all to be found at thefestival.bc.ca. That's the 49th annual Vancouver International Folk Music Festival, this July 17th, 18th, and 19th at Jericho Beach Park. We'll see you there!

And that was Lorena McKinnitt from her The Book of Secrets, The Highwayman, much different from the Phil Oakes version that I was more familiar with from way back when. Much different. Also, you can't really hear the accordion, but I heard it a little bit in there. She plays the accordion, I guess, and I just got a live album where she's got the accordion on there, so I got to listen to that, see what tracks we got there. You know, if Phil Oakes had played the accordion, he just played the guitar on there, and his version's all chugging along. It's kind of, in a way, it's more upbeat, I guess, for, you know, a murder ballad or whatever. But if he'd played the accordion, it would have been probably just him and his accordion, so you would have heard it more better. I wish more of them had played the accordion back then, but, you know, they never did. So we didn't get to hear them anyway. So we didn't get to hear it on the Lorena McKinnitt version either. But anyways, Ellie Kelly before that, from out there in New Brunswick, I was right. And the Wilson's Reel and Les Differences coming to the Vancouver Folk Festival coming up here in July, in just a week or two, on the 17th, I think it starts. You can get your tickets there at thefestival.ca, I think it is. And we'll have links to all these artists that we've got up at accordionnoir.org when we put up our playlists, and the podcasts go out usually a day or so after the show. So look for that up on the podcast playlist website there. If you're listening to it already, then you know that, or you already get the podcast somewhere or other. But the playlist is always good up there, and you get all the links to the artists, and you can go and support them. We got the Bandcamp links when we got them, and other places you can get their music and support them. So that's pretty cool. Who we got coming up here? We got a track from Kapik from Pang up in Nunavut. Jeff Berner sent out a link to it's Canada Day, so we're playing all Canadian music here, but he suggested making donations to support First Nations. First Peoples Cultural Foundation is doing Indigenous-led charity for supporting First Nations languages. So for Canada Day, I'm making a donation to support Indigenous language preservation. So there you go. That's my suggestion as well, supporting Jeff Berner, accordion hero from Vancouver, suggesting supporting Indigenous languages for Canada Day. So we're going to have a link for that up on our accordionnoir.org website. You can support that today or other days. Any day is a good day for that. So Indigenous language, Indigenous accordion, people don't know that up there in Nunavut, they've been playing accordion for longer than most people have been playing folk music in Canada. So since back in the whaling days, people brought accordions up there, and they've been playing polkas and jigs and reels and stuff since the 1800s. So we're going to play some of that. And then barreling on, we got Minnie White from the First Lady of the Accordion from Newfoundland, because it's Memorial Day out there in Newfoundland. So a little memorial for Minnie White here on Accordion Noir, CFRO Co-op Radio 100.5 FM, Vancouver.

Technical difficulties coming back to live broadcasting here on Cordian Noir. Yes, we didn't have that when we were pre-recording back at home. All we had to do was put up with uploading the shows and sitting back at home and bad internet connections. But we polished up the shows for a while there. I was satisfied with doing that. But nevertheless, we get the heart pumping live action here, and there's something to be said for that. And certainly very exciting. I got the adrenaline pumping here, let me tell you. So I don't know what it's like. Well, I do know what it's like, because you listen to the radio and you say, oh, listen, there's got a technical problem there, if you listen to the radio enough. But whew, that was gripping radio excitement there. We just heard the Polka Dogs there with our friend Tina there from out in Toronto, and from their great record. That's a good record.

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0: From New York, this is Democracy Now.
1: This is a fight of who belongs and who this administration wants to erase. And we won't let them do that. This victory is not the end. It is not the beginning. But it's a reflection and a pause.
0: The Supreme Court upholds birthright citizenship. President Trump says he'll go to Congress next. We'll speak to Columbia University historian May Nye. Then, in a loss for the civil rights of transgender Americans, the court upholds state bans on trans athletes participating in women and girls sports. We'll get reaction from the ACLU's Chase Strangio. Then the Supreme Court upholds mail-in ballots. But Trump continues to fight for Congress to pass the SAVE Act, which could disenfranchise millions of voters. We'll speak to Mother Jones reporter Ari Berman. And finally, ahead of July 4th, we'll talk about the fight over reparations in Evanston, Illinois, with Howard Law professor Justin Hansford.
2: After the city of Evanston established a reparations commission in 2021, that was one of the most influential around the country, the Donald Trump Department of Justice has sought to kill it. But here on the 250th anniversary of the nation's founding, we know that racial justice actually requires us to repair the injustices of the past.
0: All that and more coming up. Welcome to Democracy Now!, democracynow.org, The War and Peace Report. I'm Amy Goodman. In Venezuela, the confirmed death toll from last week's devastating twin earthquakes is nearing 2,000 people, though that number is expected to soar. On Tuesday, NASA researchers said a review of satellite images along the coast of La Guaira, near this epicenter of the June 24th earthquake, showed more than 58,000 buildings damaged or destroyed. Tens of thousands of people are still missing 1 week after the quake struck, with hopes fading that rescue teams will find remaining survivors trapped in the rubble. The United Nations warns displaced survivors are likely to face hunger and the spread of disease as the quakes have escalated. Venezuela's already dire humanitarian crisis, caused in part by harsh U.S. sanctions. Even before the earthquakes, aid groups estimate nearly 8 million people in Venezuela were already in need of urgent humanitarian support. The World Food Program is appealing for $50 million to provide food assistance to some 500,000 people in Venezuela over the next 3 months. Indirect technical talks between U.S. and Iranian teams got underway in Qatar today after Iran's top negotiator said his nation would not enter further high-level negotiations until the U.S. meets the terms of its memorandum of understanding.

0: circumstances. He called the strait Iran's greatest instrument of power. Following those remarks, Iran's Navy said a commercial container ship ran aground in shallow waters as it tried to circumvent the normal shipping route through the Strait of Hormuz. Meanwhile, Israeli Defense Minister Israel Katz has threatened to bomb Iran for a third time, despite the Trump administration's apparent efforts at diplomacy. Israeli Prime Minister Benjamin Netanyahu met Tuesday with Israeli soldiers in southern Lebanon, telling his forces they would continue their occupation as long as Hezbollah poses a threat. It was his first visit to Lebanon since Israel invaded its northern neighbor March 2nd. Israeli attacks on Lebanon since then have killed over 4,000 people and have continued despite the U.S. ceasefire with Iran, which requires Israel stop bombing Lebanon and withdraw its forces. In Washington, D.C., the House of Representatives Tuesday rejected a war powers resolution seeking to limit President Trump's authority to involve U.S. forces in Israel's war on Lebanon. The measure was brought by Michigan Congresswoman Rashida Tlaib, the only Palestinian American serving in Congress. It was rejected on a vote of 189-235 after 22 Democrats joined most Republicans voting against it. The United Nations is calling on donors to fill a $100 million gap in funding for UNRWA, the UN Agency for Palestinian Refugees. On Tuesday, UN Secretary General Antonio Guterres said millions of Palestinians are at risk due to the shortfall, as well as Israel's massive restrictions on UNRWA's ability to work in the occupied Palestinian territories. This comes as Israeli media is reporting the Trump-created so-called Board of Peace will soon begin managing humanitarian shelters in Gaza. The newspaper Israel Hayom reports the first site will open near Rafah within weeks and will be policed by a multinational force armed with so-called less lethal weapons. The report also stated Israel's military will continue expanding its control beyond the so-called yellow line agreed to in the U.S.-brokered October ceasefire. Israel continues to violate the agreement on a daily basis. Republicans controlling the House Rules Committee have refused to allow a floor vote on a bipartisan amendment seeking to block the integration of the U.S. and Israeli militaries. The proposed U.S.-Israel Defense Technology Cooperation Initiative would accelerate U.S.-Israeli technology sharing, co-production of weapon systems and partnerships on the military use of artificial intelligence, biotechnology and more. An amendment by California Democrat Ro Khanna and Kentucky Republican Thomas Massie would have removed the initiative from the 2027 National Defense Authorization Act. Congressmember Khanna spoke out Tuesday after Republican leaders refused to make the amendment eligible for debate.
1: This is unconscionable. They're not even giving us a vote on the amendment. Thomas and I will continue to fight to make sure we don't compromise American sovereignty.
0: The Supreme Court, in a 6-3 ruling Tuesday, rejected President Trump's attempt to abolish birthright citizenship, a right that's enshrined into the 14th Amendment of the U.S. Constitution. Trump signed an executive order on his first day back in office that declared children born in the U.S. to undocumented people or immigrant parents without permanent status would no longer be granted U.S. citizenship. Conservative Justices John Roberts, Amy Coney Barrett, and Brett Kavanaugh joined the three liberal justices in opposing Trump. Chief Justice Roberts wrote in the decision, quote, citizenship, then and now, was the right to have rights to freely participate in our political community. The framers of the 14th Amendment extended that promise to every freeborn person in this land. We keep that promise today, unquote. Immigrant rights advocates gathered at the steps of the Supreme Court. This is Illinois Democratic Congressmember Delia Ramirez, who's the daughter of Guatemalan immigrants.
2: I am the proud, proud daughter of Maria Elvira Ramirez Guerra, a Guatemalan immigrant who crossed the border pregnant with me. I am a citizen by birthright. I am an American, and every single person in this country, if you're born here, you're an American, period, punto, no exceptions. Am I right?
0: We'll have more on this story after headlines with Columbia University professor, historian May Nye, also a birthright citizen. In another major Supreme Court decision, justices ruled states can prohibit transgender student athletes from competing in women's and girls' sports teams, upholding bans in Idaho and West Virginia. Justices ruled unanimously that the state bans do not violate Title IX, the federal law against sex discrimination.

0: in education. They split 6-3 over whether the trans athlete bans are unconstitutional, with the conservative majority finding they do not run afoul of the 14th Amendment's Equal Protection Clause. The ruling was lauded by President Trump, who said on social media, "Big win." Senior counsel for ACLU's LGBTQ and HIV rights project, Joshua Block, said in a statement, quote, "This is a heartbreaking ruling. The reality is that the equality of transgender women and girls takes nothing away from, in fact, promotes the equality of all women and girls." We'll have more on this story with the ACLU's Chase Strangio. In a major ruling on campaign finance, the Supreme Court has struck down a federal law that limited the amount of money that political parties can spend in coordination with a candidate for office in their 6-3 ruling. The court's conservative justices wrote that coordinated expenditure limits violate the First Amendment. In a dissenting opinion, Justice Elena Kagan wrote, quote, "The court ushers back in the same opportunities for quid pro quo corruption that the contribution limits were meant to check," she wrote. This comes as a new report by Public Citizen finds cryptocurrency, artificial intelligence, big tech, and online betting corporations have collectively spent $294 million to influence federal elections in this election cycle. That's more than half the record $517 million that corporations have reported spending so far. In Colorado, 29-year-old Democratic Socialist and first-time congressional candidate Milad Quiroz has defeated 15-term incumbent Congresswoman Diana DeGette in the first congressional district primary. Quiroz appears to have carried more than half of all votes in the three-way race to represent the Denver-based district. She won despite a flood of dark money spent to quash her campaign while supporting DeGette's reelection. That included funds indirectly funneled by the super PAC operated by the American Israel Public Affairs Committee into outside spending groups, including pro-choice Majority Action. Milad Quiroz spoke to his supporters at a raucous victory party Tuesday evening.
1: "We'll not wait to take the fight to Donald Trump and the oligarchy. We will not wait. We will not wait to abolish ICE and pass Medicare for all. We will not wait to put an end to the politics of the past, to get big money out of our politics, and to reject corporate PACs and AIPAC. And no, we will not wait to end the genocide in Palestine."
0: Also on Tuesday, Colorado Democratic Senator John Hickenlooper survived a strong primary challenge from progressive state Senator Julie Gonzalez, who was backed by the Democratic Socialists of America. In immigration news, hundreds of thousands of immigrant children facing deportation orders are having to represent themselves in court. That's according to the Vera Institute of Justice and Drop Site News, which looked at federal immigration data that showed more than 400,000 immigrant children have been forced to appear in court without legal representation. In related news, a federal court in Denver, Colorado, is the latest to oppose the Trump administration's efforts to indefinitely imprison immigrants, most of whom have no criminal records without access to a bond hearing. This is at least the fourth time a federal court has rejected Trump's mass detention policy. Advocacy groups have filed a complaint on behalf of dozens of immigrants who were deported from the United States to Ghana and then returned to their countries of origin despite their fears they could face torture or persecution. The complaint was filed with West Africa's top human rights court, accusing Ghana's government of complicity with the Trump administration in deporting the immigrants, some to the countries they had fled to and others left stranded in third countries to which they had no ties. The complaint involves 27 of at least 60 immigrants who've been deported to Ghana since September under Trump's so-called third country agreements. And thousands of people rallied in different regions of South Africa for another round of anti-immigrant demonstrations Tuesday. Vigilante violence against African immigrants has soared across South Africa in recent months, driving many people to flee in fear. Thousands of immigrants, most from Zimbabwe and Malawi, have requested consular support to evacuate South Africa as they're living in constant fear of violent harassment on the streets and attacks on their businesses by xenophobic groups. Among their targets is Princess Ajay, who grew up in South Africa since moving from Ghana as a toddler. She's been sleeping on the streets outside a government office in Durban since May when an anti-immigrant mob broke into her hair and beauty salon and looted it.
2: Always awake because we don't know when they're going to attack us again. They've been here twice, so we don't know when they're going to attack us again. So we can't all sleep. Some people sleep for a few hours. You wake up, we also have to sit and watch. I can't pay my rent in the shop. I can't pay my rent at home. I can't feed my child. I can't feed my family. Everything just went zero. My whole life just went zero.
0: And those are some of the headlines. This is Democracy Now!, democracynow.org, the War and Peace Report. I'm Amy Goodman. We begin today with a landmark Supreme Court ruling rejecting President Trump's attempt to end birthright citizenship. In a 6-3 ruling, the justices upheld birthright citizenship, reaffirming the principle that children born on U.S. soil are American citizens, a right enshrined in the 14th Amendment of the U.S. Constitution. The ruling strikes down President Trump's executive order from his first day back in office last year that declared children born in the U.S. to undocumented people or immigrant parents without permanent residency would no longer be granted U.S. citizenship. Chief Justice Roberts wrote in the decision, quote, citizenship then and now was the right to have rights to freely participate in our political community. The framers of the 14th Amendment extended that promise to every freeborn person in this land. We keep that promise today, unquote. Conservative justices John Roberts, Amy Coney Barrett and Brett Kavanaugh joined the three liberal justices in opposing Trump. But Justice Kavanaugh wrote he would strike down the executive order based on federal law, not the Constitution. In their dissents, conservative justices Clarence Thomas, Neil Gorsuch and Samuel Alito Jr. called the decision a serious mistake that would open the door to so-called birth tourists. President Trump, who followed the case closely, even attended part of the oral arguments in person, said on social media, quote, the Supreme Court upheld birthright citizenship, which is too bad for our country, but we can easily make it up in Congress through legislation with the support of the president that has now been determined during this process. Congress should start today to work on ending expensive and unfair to our country birthright citizenship. They will have my complete and total support, the president wrote. Well, for more on this momentous decision and long history of struggle over birthright citizenship, we go to Southern Maryland, where we're joined by a birthright citizen, Mei Nai, Lung Family Professor of Asian American Studies and Professor of History at Columbia University, author of several books, including the award-winning Impossible Subjects, Illegal Aliens, and the Making of Modern America. Professor Nai, welcome back to Democracy Now! Start off by talking about the significance of the Supreme Court ruling upholding birthright citizenship.
3: Thank you, Amy, for having me. It's a pleasure to be here. This is a very important ruling. It upholds a constitutional principle that was set in after the Civil War that all persons born in the U.S. are citizens of the U.S. It's extremely important because not only in upholding the Constitution, it puts a brake on President Trump's insane drive against immigrants to drive people out of the country and to deny them any rights while they're here.
0: So talk about exactly what this means for people. You yourself, is that right, a birthright citizen?
3: Yes, my parents are immigrants.
0: So talk about what this means at this point, and President Trump almost not skipping a beat in saying, okay, we'll just go to Congress then.
3: Well, Justice Kavanaugh opened that door for him, unfortunately. What it means right now is that despite all of the decisions and rulings and support for the Supreme Court for his program of mass deportations, ending immigration, ending asylum, ending temporary protective status, all of these measures against immigrants, this would have been the culmination of that campaign to deny birthright citizenship to the children of undocumented and temporary migrants. So it puts a brake on that agenda, and it also avoids, I think, what would be chaos in this country if that were to go into effect.
0: Explain what you mean with Justice Kavanaugh opening the door, and also talk about the House Speaker, saying that they would take this up. Although, of course, he dismissed Congress once again early yesterday.
3: Well, I think it's extremely unlikely that Congress could even pass such legislation. Maybe they could get some votes in the House where they have not been able to in the past. I don't think it could ever pass the Senate and would have to go through the Supreme Court again to see if it was constitutional. So I think it's a pipe dream, but this is a path that Trump will take to keep the issue alive and to keep fighting and to keep up his rhetoric against immigrants, especially people of color.
0: Professor Nye, you wrote a piece earlier this year for The Economist headlined, America's a Nation of Immigrants with a History of Exclusion. As we go into this 250th anniversary of the birth of the United States, can you talk about that history? What form the exclusion has taken? Are there moments where xenophobia recedes and where it, like this moment today, to say the least, rears its ugly head?
3: You know, all the discussion we're having right now about the 14th Amendment is really important for us to remember, because it is the importance of it is that it broke the tie between citizenship and race. And it laid the possibility, indeed the principle, that America is a multiracial democracy, not just for white people, not just for whites and blacks, but for all people. And that is the legacy of the Civil War and the 14th Amendment. Now, what happened, though, after the ratification of the 14th Amendment is that there were moves in the South to retake the South for white supremacy. And this was, by and large, supported by the Supreme Court in many decisions that eviscerated the meaning of citizenship for the freed black people. And this, as we know, culminated in 1896 with the Plessy decision, which created the legal fiction of separate but equal and enshrined segregation into the Constitution. Now, Wong Kim Ark, the decision that upholds birthright citizenship, is just 2 years after, 3 years after Plessy. So we have to ask what happened in between those two times. And as the Supreme Court eviscerated the 14th Amendment for black people, it also upheld Chinese exclusion laws, laws that refused naturalization to Chinese people, laws that said Chinese could be deported without any due process whatsoever. And so we have simultaneously going on in the Supreme Court an evisceration of black civil rights and a strong exclusionary agenda aimed at Chinese, but actually put into the foundations of our immigration policy. These exclusions are potentially used against all immigrants. So these are part of the long struggle to reinterpret the 14th Amendment so that it mainly serves corporations. You know, we have the emergence of the corporation as a legal person with rights under the 14th Amendment. So people are dropped to the background, and we have the power of business and money now taking over the rights of the 14th Amendment.
0: I want to go to the grandson of Wong Kim Ark, Norman Wong, who celebrated the Supreme Court decision upholding birthright citizenship in San Francisco.
4: Wong Kim Ark's victory ensured that people like me and millions of others would be recognized as fully American, not as outsiders in the country of our birth. His case transformed the 14th Amendment from the words on paper into living promise. Today, that promise is still being tested. Birthright citizenship is not just a legal principle. It's a statement about who we are as a nation. It affirms that America is not defined by bloodlines or exclusion, but shared values and equal rights. This is Wong Kim Ark's legacy. This is my legacy. It is our legacy.
0: As we wrap up, Professor Nye, the significance of who Norman Wong's grandfather was, and as we move into July 4th, as everyone is celebrating history, what that history is all about.
3: You know, Wong Kim Ark, and that statement by his descendant is a wonderful statement about the principle of birthright citizenship. But let's be reminded that why did the Supreme Court uphold birthright citizenship in 1898 at a time when it was rolling back civil rights for black people? I think one of the things in the ruling of Wong Kim Ark that is important is that they said if we deny birthright citizenship to Chinese Americans, we deny it to all the Europeans and their descendants in this country. And they had their eye on the fact that immigration was on an uptick from Europe in the 1880s and 1890s, and they wanted to protect those people. Today, we have a very different country, and it's not just Europeans and their children who enjoy birthright citizenship, but the children of all immigrants. And that is a different country today, and that difference is what the president and his administration is trying to attack.
0: May Nye, Lung Family Professor of Asian American Studies, Professor of History at Columbia University, author of a number of books, including Impossible Subjects, Illegal Aliens and the Making of Modern America. Coming up, the Supreme Court upholds state bans on trans athletes in women's and girls sports. We'll speak with the ACLU's Chase Strangio. We'll also talk to Mother Jones reporter Ari Berman about the Supreme Court ruling on mail-in ballots and President Trump's continuing to push for the Save America Act. Stay with us.

0: Small Things by Cassie Velaza. This is Democracy Now!, democracynow.org. I'm Amy Goodman. In another major Supreme Court decision, justices ruled states can prohibit transgender student athletes from competing in women's and girls' sports, upholding bans in Idaho and West Virginia. Justices ruled unanimously the state bans don't violate Title IX, the federal law against sex discrimination in education. They split 6-3 over whether the trans athlete bans are unconstitutional, with the conservative majority finding they do not run afoul of the 14th Amendment's Equal Protection Clause. The ruling was lauded by President Trump, who said on social media, big win. Senior counsel for the ACLU's LGBTQ and HIV rights project, Joshua Block, said in a statement, quote, this is a heartbreaking ruling. The reality is that the equality of transgender women and girls takes nothing away from and, in fact, promotes the equality of all women and girls, unquote. For more, we're joined by Chase Strangio, co-director of the ACLU's LGBTQ and HIV project. In December of 2024, Chase made history as the first openly trans attorney to present oral arguments at the U.S. Supreme Court. He joins us here in New York. Welcome back to Democracy Now!, Chase. Explain these two Supreme Court rulings.
1: Yeah, so I think it's important for people to understand just one big picture point here, which is that we have before the Supreme Court this decision about trans athletes' participation in sports, and the court is making a ruling on both Title IX, which is the federal law that prohibits sex discrimination in education, and the Equal Protection Clause. And, of course, this is a precedential legal system. So if the court is offering a constrained reading of these statutory protections and constitutional protections, it's going to impact everyone, not just trans people. And so I just want to start with that. And then on the Title IX piece of the ruling, with sports, Congress passed an additional statute called the Javits Amendment, which does give a lot more leeway when it comes to the ways in which sports can be regulated. And so the court confined its Title IX ruling to the context of sports and, in essence, said that if we accept the premise that sex means sex assigned at birth, that this is a potentially reasonable way to manage the context of sports, which are zero sum. It's a very narrow Title IX ruling. On equal protection, we have the split in the court, in essence, saying that it doesn't violate the Equal Protection Clause of the 14th Amendment. Again, we're dealing with the 14th Amendment before this court to exclude categorically trans women and girls from women's sports. And that is obviously a devastating ruling, but again, very much cabined to the context of sports.
0: Put this into the broader context of intensifying attacks against the trans community and other decisions by the Supreme Court.
1: Yeah, I mean, I think we have to understand the way in which sports in particular was being used as a way to vilify trans people with two ultimate objectives, both from the Trump administration and from states around the country. The first is that there is an effort that we're seeing escalate to push trans people out of public life, out of our schools, out of our workplaces. And sports was hopefully going to be the wedge that conservatives used for a broad legal ruling that legitimized those efforts. And also, especially from the Trump administration, we're seeing attacks on trans people and as immigrants as part of the administration's central goal of expanding executive power and increasing the legitimacy of the Trump administration's authority over every aspect of our bodily autonomy and everyday life.
0: I want to turn to one of the plaintiffs in the case. This is Becky Pepper Jackson of West Virginia. Speaking when she first filed her lawsuit, at the time she was just 11 years old.
2: I first tried out for a school sport my sixth grade year for cross country. Everyone in my family is runners, so it was nice to get like help from them. I originally wanted to try out for the long distance team because that's what I had known and loved from cross country and running with my family. But my coach told me that if I were to just go for long distance, I wouldn't have made the team because it was much more competitive during track season. So she encouraged me to try shot put and discus, which, as it turned out, I really loved. Being able to compete alongside my peers was really fun for me because it taught me teamwork. I made a lot of friends, but most of all, I just had fun, and that's all I wanted to do. When my mom told me about the fact that I wouldn't be able to play the sports that I love, I was devastated. I asked my mom what my options were, and they said that we could talk to the ACLU and Lambda Legal, and that's when we filed our lawsuit with them.
0: Becky Pepper Jackson is now a 15-year-old high school sophomore. She recently won first place in the shot put at the state high school track and field championships and came in fourth in a discus competition in May. The state governor criticized her win, writing on social media, quote, "The state track and field championship confirms the fundamental unfairness of letting boys compete in girls' sports," unquote. Becky Pepper Jackson is believed to be the only person in the entire state the ban applies to. If you can respond to who Becky is and the significance of this and this issue of the focus on going after trans athletes, I heard Illinois Governor Pritzker yesterday saying about the Supreme Court ruling, "We have three trans athletes that this affects of over 100,000 athletes."
1: Yeah, we're talking about an incredibly small number of athletes. There is Becky in West Virginia, and there's one athlete in Idaho. So that's two people. And again, Becky was 11 years old when she filed her lawsuit. She transitioned before she ever went through puberty. In 2021, when that lawsuit was filed, the rhetoric was very much about this so-called unfairness was about going through an endogenous, typical male puberty. Well, guess what? Becky never went through that puberty. Becky has all the typical characteristics of someone assigned female at birth. And she was terrible at running. She could not make the team and was told, "You should become a thrower. She works hard. She every single day." And here she is being demonized just for trying to participate with her friends.
0: And as we wrap up, can you talk about the other athlete, Lindsay Hickox in Idaho?
1: Lindsay Hickox also, she wanted to play on a club intramural team in college. We're talking about the least competitive context you could imagine, and she just wanted to be a part of her collegiate experience. Both Becky and Lindsay just wanted to be part of teams, and here we are demonizing them when we have serious problems in this country.
0: So where do you go from here, Chase, with your work?
1: We continue to fight. Look, these are devastating rulings from the Supreme Court, both this term and last term. And yet in the lower courts, we're still achieving important victories that are delaying some of the most egregious harms from the Trump administration's attack on trans people. So in and out of the courtroom, we keep fighting. But we need people to understand that their freedom is bound up in ours. These rulings will affect them, too. And so if we aren't mobilizing together, then we're going to get these constrained interpretations of our civil rights protections. And ultimately, that's going to serve the Trump administration's objectives to ultimately make all of our lives more constrained and less free.
0: Chase Strangio, co-director of the ACLU's LGBTQ and HIV project. In December of 2024, Chase made history by becoming the first openly trans attorney to present oral arguments at the U.S. Supreme Court for United States versus Scrimeti. This is Democracy Now!, democracynow.org. I'm Amy Goodman. And another major Supreme Court ruling this week, justices voted 5-4 to uphold a Mississippi law that allows mail-in ballots to be counted up to 5 days after an election, as long as they're postmarked by Election Day. A ruling overturning the law could have seen hundreds of thousands of voters disenfranchised in future elections due to postal delays or because they live in remote rural locations. A New York Times review of the 2024 election found at least 725,000 such ballots. Chief Justice John Roberts, Justice Amy Coney Barrett joined with the liberal justice to make the majority. The ruling is a blow to President Trump, who sought to limit voting by mail, even though he himself votes by mail, while promoting conspiracy theories about mail-in ballots. Speaking to reporters in the Oval Office Monday, President Trump criticized the court's decision.
3: Well, because of the mail-in ballot ruling, which was a little bit surprising, gives people more time to vote illegally, let's say. But the SAVE Act is even more important, and that's the right. You have to be a citizen of our country. Okay, you have to show you're a citizen of our country, called citizenship. Well, that was a ruling that was, I think it was very detrimental to honest elections.
0: In his dissent, Justice Alito echoed some of President Trump's rhetoric linking mail-in voting with election fraud. He wrote, quote, Today's decision leaves open opportunities for voter fraud that may further undermine Americans' faith in the integrity of this country's elections. Diverse sources have recognized that mail-in ballots increase the potential for fraud, he said. For more, we're joined by Ari Berman, national voting rights correspondent for Mother Jones. His latest article is headlined in a rare blow to Trump. The Supreme Court just saved mail-in voting for now. Another recent piece, how Democrats can still win the redistricting war by 2028. Ari, welcome back to Democracy Now! Start off with the Supreme Court upholding mail-in voting.
4: Well, hi, Amy. Thank you for having me back on the show. It was a rare victory for voting rights and a rare victory for voting rights against Donald Trump. And basically what the Supreme Court did is it upheld these grace periods for mail ballots so that if your ballot is postmarked by election day, it can be counted in the case of Mississippi up to 5 days earlier. The laws vary in different states. But just to contradict what President Trump said, it's not delaying the election. The election is still taking place on election day. It's just giving people more time for their votes to be counted if there are things like postal delays, which we saw in 2020. And so it was a big deal because a ruling the other way could have disenfranchised hundreds of thousands of voters and injected chaos into the midterms. And so that's not going to happen now. It was still very disturbing, however, to hear Justice Alito and four of the conservative justices really echo a lot of Trump's lies about mail voting and claim that mail voting leads to voter fraud, which every study shows it does not. And so even though this was a victory for voting rights, my fear is that this is going to embolden Republicans to double down on their efforts to try to get rid of mail voting, including the Save America Act, Trump's a sweeping voter suppression bill, which he seems desperate to go to any lengths to try to pass.
0: I mean, Oregon votes completely by mail. Is that right, Ari?
4: Yeah, Oregon votes completely by mail. Washington votes completely by mail. California uses mail voting in large numbers. Lots of Republican-controlled states use mail voting in large numbers. Alaska, for example, Utah, for example. There's study after study after study that shows that mail voting is safe and secure. And a lot of Republicans use mail voting in places like Florida, in places like Arizona. Trump himself has voted by mail most recently in a special election in the spring. And so basically, smart Republican strategists don't want to end mail voting. But the fact is that President Trump is obsessed with this issue. He blames mail voting for the reason why he lost in 2020, even though that's not actually why he lost. And so mail voting is just one of a number of different options that people have to vote. You can vote by mail. You can vote early. If you still want to vote the traditional way, you can vote in person on election day. And giving voters those options is what leads to increased voter turnout. There's no evidence of voter fraud from mail voting. And it's really just unfortunate that not just the president, but justices on the Supreme Court are now echoing so many of these MAGA lies about mail voting.
0: In the wake of the court's ruling, President Trump again pushed for the passage of the SAVE Act. He posted on social media, quote, "There's only one reason to oppose cheating," he said. And he goes on to say, in a time when there is a powerful communist movement taking place in our country, one more dangerous than World War One, World War Two, Pearl Harbor, September 11th, all Democrats and our five Republican Senate holdouts must vote to save our country, he said. He has also called passing the SAVE Act a national emergency. Of course, what he's talking about in what is more dangerous than 9/11 and World War One and World War Two and Pearl Harbor are democratic socialists winning in this country. But can you explain what the SAVE Act is, even as Speaker Johnson just dismissed the House of Representatives?
4: Yeah, so the entire SAVE Act is predicated on a lie, which is that there's widespread voter fraud in elections, which there is not, and specifically that non-citizens are voting in large numbers in elections, which is demonstrably untrue. And so the entire thing is based on a lie, but it would do a number of things. It would not just require a voter ID to cast a ballot, which 21 million Americans don't have a current driver's license, but it would require, for example, proof of citizenship to register to vote. So you'd have to have a passport or a birth certificate to be able to register to vote. These are things that people don't carry around with them on a regular basis. It would make voter registration much more difficult. You'd have to register to vote at an elections office, which means that you can no longer register to vote online or by mail or at the DMV or all the places that people normally register. It has been expanded to essentially end mail-in voting, which would disenfranchise millions of voters. So it really is a MAGA fever dream of all the worst things that President Trump wants to do on voting in one bill. And I think there's a reason why it hasn't passed even a Republican-controlled Congress, because even a number of Republicans believe this goes too far. And by the way, it would hurt a lot of Republican constituencies as well. Rural voters, voters who vote by mail, voters who have changed their names and their birth certificate is different than their other documents. They could all be disenfranchised as well. So this bill is predicated on a lie, but it would disenfranchise tens of millions of voters if it became law.
0: In a major ruling on campaign finance, as we wrap up, Ari, the Supreme Court struck down a federal law that limited the amount of money that political parties can spend in coordination with a candidate for office. It was a 6-3 ruling. The court's conservatives wrote coordinated expenditure limits violate the First Amendment. But Justice Elena Kagan wrote, the court ushers back in the same opportunities for quid pro quo corruption that the contribution limits were meant to check, unquote. This comes as a new report by Public Citizen finds cryptocurrency, artificial intelligence, big tech and online betting corporations have collectively spent nearly $300 million to influence federal elections in this election cycle alone. Ari.
4: Well, what it means is it's a continuation of the Citizens United decision from 2010 that gave billionaires far more power to spend unlimited sums in money. And the cost of campaigns has skyrocketed since then. And this is going to give billionaires even more influence in the political process, because now they're going to be able to give money directly to parties. They can give a lot more to parties than they can give to candidates. And that money is going to be routed back in support of candidates. And so if you're a billionaire that wants to have a big impact, you not only can give to a super PAC now, you can give millions of dollars to a political party, and that's essentially going to support candidates. Whereas before, there were limits on how candidates could coordinate with these parties. And so more dark money is going to flood the system. More billionaire money is going to flood the system. This is another way that the Supreme Court has put its thumb on the scale to help Republicans in the midterms, because Republicans have more money in these party committees than Democrats do right now. And they said this violates the First Amendment, but what's going to happen is it's going to lead to more outright corruption. If you're an Elon Musk, for example, that wants to have influence on an administration, you're now going to have another avenue in which you can donate tens of millions of dollars. And that's going to now directly support political candidates. And so it's just another distressing example of how the Supreme Court has flooded the system with more billionaire dark money.
0: Ari Berman, national voting rights correspondent for Mother Jones, will link to your pieces, among them in a rare blow to Trump. The Supreme Court just saved mail-in voting for now. Coming up on this 250th anniversary of the United States, we talk about the fight over reparations in Evanston, Illinois, and how that fits in to this look back at history. We'll speak to Howard Law professor Justin Hansford. Stay with us.

0: High Fly by the late, great pianist and composer Randy Weston. To see his music, listen to it, and watch our interview, you can go to democracynow.org. This is Democracy Now! I'm Amy Goodman. The Department of Justice is attempting to sabotage a major victory for reparative justice in Evanston, Illinois, that compensates victims of historic housing discrimination. In 2021, the Evanston City Council agreed to pay Black residents and their descendants reparations up to $25,000 for property down payments, mortgages, and other related fees, making it the first U.S. city to adopt such a measure. For decades, Black residents of Evanston were subjected to redlining and other forms of housing discrimination, which prevented them from obtaining bank loans to purchase property. The reparations program is being funded through donations and revenue from a local tax on recreational marijuana sales. But last month, the Trump administration joined a lawsuit filed by the conservative advocacy group Judicial Watch, attempting to halt the program, claiming its race-based criteria are unconstitutional. Assistant Attorney General Harmeet Dhillon of the Department of Justice's Civil Rights Division said in a statement, quote, "There are sound ways for a city to remedy past discrimination or direct resources to its most vulnerable citizens and neighborhoods. Simply handing out money based on race, however, is not the answer. It's race discrimination, pure and simple, and it's illegal," he said. Defenders of Evanston's reparations program are fighting back. And ahead of the 250th anniversary of the founding of the United States, racial justice advocates are looking at Evanston as an opportunity to redress historical grievances. For more, we go to Bethesda, Maryland, where we're joined by Justin Hansford, Howard University law professor, scholar, activist, founding director of the Ogletree Reparative Bar Association. He's been on the front lines of the legal battle for reparations as the author of Jailing a Rainbow, The Unjust Trial and Conviction of Marcus Garvey. Professor Hansford, welcome back to Democracy Now! Put what's happening in Evanston in the context of this 250th anniversary of the United States.
1: Sure. Happy to be here, Amy. Well, what's happening in Evanston right now is a trend sweeping the country. We have over 20 cities, five states, California, New York, Illinois, Maryland, Washington, Massachusetts is on the rise. Cities and states around the country starting to explore the concept of reparative justice. And that includes looking at the sweep of history in their city, in their town, in their state, and trying to find a way to make things right and pursue racial justice. Here in Evanston, we saw one of the more groundbreaking examples of that. We had a city that did the research and did an investigation, found itself guilty of engaging in redlining, zoning, deed restrictions that confined Black residents from 1919 to 1969 in just one part of the town, ultimately resulting in them being dispossessed from opportunities to gain equity and build wealth throughout half of the 20th century. And so the city decided to create a program to provide redress for those people to the tune of $25,000. For direct descendants, and now the Department of Justice is seeking to intervene in a lawsuit that wants to stop people from making things right in that city.
0: And how do you respond to Assistant Attorney General Harmeet Dhillon of the Department of Justice's Civil Rights Division? She said there are sound ways for a city to remedy past discrimination. This isn't one of them, essentially.
1: Right. Well, it's a misreading of the record. She implies that people are just giving out reparations on the grounds of race. But we saw here that there was a report done, an impact study that actually we at the Howard University Thurgood Marshall Center helped to produce that showed specifically in detail that this was a intentional campaign that the city was involved in. And the city admitted to those facts. And the city itself is tying very specifically a remedy to the harms that it found in that report. And if you look at, you know, Students for Fair Admissions against Harvard, the 2023 Supreme Court case, even though that case sought to end diversity programs, it very explicitly said that you can seek to remedy past harms if you detail the specific harms in a report that allows you to narrowly tailor the remedy to those harms. So what we're seeing here is another situation where the 14th Amendment and the Fair Housing Act, which is what the government is using to try to say that this this program is illegal and unconstitutional, these things that were part of the effort to reconstruct our country after the Civil War, some of the greatest racial justice tools in our 250-year history in the United States, are being used as a sword against us. What was designed to shield people from racial injustice is now being used as a weapon. So it's a terrible way to bring in the 250th anniversary.
0: Robin Ruth Simmons, who spearheaded Evanston's reparations program and now chairs the Evanston Reparations Committee, criticized the Trump administration effort, saying, quote, "This lawsuit is designed to intimidate and discourage other communities that are beginning their process of reparations inspired by what Evanston has done." Simmons added Trump's lawsuit is, quote, "an attack on the revived hope that Black communities have felt having a path through a hyper-local process to reparations," unquote. In 2021, Democracy Now! Spoke to Robin Ruth Simmons, who was then an Evanston City Council member. She explained what Evanston achieved for Black residents impacted by historic housing discrimination.
2: What we passed on this last Monday was the first disbursement or the first remedy, which is going to be in the form of a housing remedy, $25,000 direct benefits to eligible Black residents for home equity, home wealth, acquisition or purchase, any type of improvement, but something that will build wealth through home equity. And I have to say that in 2002, under the leadership of Judge Lionel Jean Baptiste, who was the second ward alderman at the time, our city passed a resolution in support of H.R. 40. So we've been working towards this for some time in Evanston.
0: So that's Robin Ruth Simmons. And Professor Hansford, if you can also put this in the context of President Trump at this point refusing to sign off on a bipartisan housing bill, since housing is such a critical issue for people across this country. Now, that is different from what's happening in Evanston. At least at this point, he is.
1: Right. Well, you know, it's all connected because we know that throughout the 20th century and into the 21st century, housing has been the primary way that families have built wealth. And we are in a country where there is a 10 times as much wealth in the white community as there is in the Black community. And that's not there through luck or hard work or through intelligence. But that gap is a result primarily of this type of dispossession on the grounds of housing. And you have stories of Evanston, like the stories of Lewis Weathers, who is a Korean War veteran who came back in 1959 ready to buy a home for his family, but was forced into this contract that ensured that he would never actually own his home, never actually build equity, never ever have an opportunity to build wealth. And now this program is allowing his son to inherit at least some type of remedy where the son might have inherited a home, equity, been able to help build generational wealth. Now there is an effort, at least by the city, to make things right for that family. And that's just an example of what could be happening and will be happening all across the country. And I just want to just add really quickly that what Robin Ruth Simmons said, and we feel that she is essentially the one of the leaders of this reparations movement, the Rosa Parks, if you will, of this movement. The effort to bring a lawsuit to stop this particular program is meant to send a message to programs and cities and states around the country that this is something that is dangerous or illegal. I want to send a message to also and say that we have your back. At the Ogletree Reparations Bar Association, we are fighting back. We're building an army of lawyers to fight these battles. We want to make sure that everyone knows that it is constitutional to pursue reparations in the United States under the U.S. Constitution.
0: I want to go back again a few years to 2021 when we spoke to the actor and activist Danny Glover, who served on the National African American Reparations Commission. In 2019, he testified before the House of Representatives in favor of reparations. This is Danny commenting on the reparations effort in Evanston.
3: I mean, we can't tell you how. I mean, there's no way to express how significant this is. It's part of this, the multiplicity of expressions by local communities. I mean, and we talk about this on a local level. Imagine how that resonates beyond Evanston, Illinois. Imagine the kind of discourse that happens, the discussions in community by ordinary citizens about reparation.
0: So that's the legendary actor Danny Glover. It's just been revealed today publicly on the Today Show that he's been living with Alzheimer's for a number of years. For people to see all our interviews with Danny, you can go to democracynow.org. But Professor Hansford, if you can comment on what he says, and as we wrap up in this last minute, to also put it in a global perspective, Ghana has recently introduced a UN resolution calling for reparations throughout the diaspora for the legacies of the transatlantic slave trade.
1: Yes, that's correct, Amy. And that resolution received over 123 yes votes in support of the reparations movement. 50-some-odd countries stood to the side, and only three countries voted no, those countries being the U.S., Israel, and Argentina. So what we're seeing right now is a global consensus that this is the right thing to do. And when reparations for many years has been seen as some sort of marginal, radical program, the truth of the matter is, when you look at the world, what is radical is the effort to try to fight these programs, to try to turn back the clock, and to try to ignore the inevitability of history. And I actually, in addition to what Danny Glover said, I want to also assert that I believe that reparations is what justice will look like in the 21st century all across the world, because it is it's a way to redefine for our people what it means to do the right thing. It's a way to provide deterrence in a world that is in desperate need of it, and we need to move forward with this program expeditiously.
0: Justin Hansford, Howard University law professor on the front lines of the legal battle for reparations. Thank you for being with us. Tune into our July 3rd special and happy birthday to Isis Phillips. I'm Amy Goodman.
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3: 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Replay co-hosts Dr. Shama Rangwala, Dr. Roberta Lexier, and Twitter provocateur Rob Rousseau. But first, this episode of Harbinger Showcase is brought to you by the Canadian journalism community Unrigged. 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Unrigged features nonprofit outlets like Briar Patch Magazine in Regina, The Independent in St. John's, and the Coop de Solidarité Pivot in Montreal, and national news publishers like The Maple, Press Progress, and Ricochet. 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And in a welcome addition to Canadian Labor Studies, The Art of Solidarity, Labor Arts and Heritage in Canada is a new release from Between the Lines Books, highlighting working class cultural institutions that activists have built to sustain labor arts and heritage from editors Rob Christofferson and Stephanie Ross. The Art of Solidarity delves into the rich tapestry of labor arts and heritage in Canada, from protest music and union banners, to murals, community theater, oral histories, workers' history museums and arts festivals, and showcasing how these expressions of working people's culture have been essential to challenging inequality and fostering solidarity. It's an inspiring collection highlighting the resilience and creativity of labor arts and heritage practitioners who, despite financial and organizational challenges, continue to amplify the voices and experiences of working-class Canadians. Founded in 1977, Between the Lines publishes nonfiction books that expose and challenge oppression in Canadian society. Find your copy of The Art of Solidarity, Labor Arts and Heritage in Canada at btlbooks.com. And every century or so, the Canadian left gathers at the Royal Canadian Legion No. 1 in downtown Calgary to inaugurate a new era of progress. In 1932, it was J.S. Woodworth and the gang at the founding of the Cooperative Commonwealth Federation, which would later become the NDP, and almost a century later, on June 13, 2025, it was the Alberta Advantage. Replay co-host Shama Rangwala, Dr. Roberta Lexier, Twitter provocateur Rob Rousseau, and me, Andre Goulet, in this special presentation discussion from the summer's Progressive Public Symposium, we say goodbye to the NDP with the brief history of the party, then unpack the possibilities of a socialist project to come with live heckling from the audience, mostly Jeremy Appel. Now, here's an extra-length highlight from that show.
4: Hello. On Friday, June 13th, the Alberta Advantage hosted a live show at the Royal Canadian Legion No. 1 in downtown Calgary. A recording of that is about to follow, but I want to introduce you to the first voices you'll hear when that recording starts. The first one is Andre Goulet, who is the director of both Harbinger Media and Unrigged.ca, both of which Alberta Advantage is a participating member of. Then you'll hear from Shama Rangwala, who is an associate professor at York University, who's been organizing the Progressive Public Symposia, which this event was a part of.

0: notion you had?
1: You know, I think especially after the deep pandemic and just capitalism in general, people feel atomized, right? We feel like we're talking to each other online, which I think is great. And a lot of comrades here I really care about. I'm kind of meeting for the first time today. But, you know, we were thinking about what it means to have a community for Andre, you know, developing Harbinger Media Network. It was a really great way to meet people and me. So for those of you who don't know me, I'm an assistant professor. Well, in a couple of weeks, associate professor. thank you. In the humanities department at York University. And so my work is on critiques of liberalism and kind of cultural studies, the relationship between culture and politics. And so I was doing a podcast with Desmond Cole. Actually, we still have it called Replay. We became part of Harbinger. And our podcast was really about bringing a journalist and an academic together to talk about critiques of racial capitalism, imperialism, but through kind of things that we love and care about. Like Jurassic Park was our first episode. I think the last one we did,
0: It
1: was Severance. Yeah, the first season of Severance. And so, well, you can check that out, you know, in the Harbinger Media Network. But talking to Andre, and also he hosts these picnics and things like that, like in various cities, Toronto and Montreal. And there was something really valuable about those connections that we would find ourselves making when we would be in those spaces in person and the spontaneity of that. And I really believe in, you know, if you get a position in an institution, especially the kind of job that I have, why not try to take some resources from those institutions to facilitate those? So, you know, extracting as what we can from the institutions of which we are a part, because we all have to participate in, you know, wage labor. That, you know, trying to get money from York to put on the first Progressive Publics, and then it kind of spread from there. And so really the ethos is, why don't we come together, again, not discounting those online parts of it, because so much of it does also happen online, right? These connections. I'm meeting the wonderful Roberta Lexier today for the first time. So please, big round of applause, because Roberta has been essential in leading the organizing for the Calgary event.
0: Roberta really, really,
1: yeah,
0: really
1: for
0: was
1: sure.
0: The one
1: so make sure you thank Roberta when you see her. But yeah, so basically, we're thinking about how do we speak across these sectors? How do we take the kinds of methodologies? You know, I do a lot of Marxist theory. That's not something that everyone has to read, right? You don't have to sit and be reading through that stuff. But how do we bring people who kind of spend their time doing that and people who spend their time communicating professionally to a public audience? How do you bring those people together in order to talk about what we can do? Like, how can we think, analyze, but also organize, also actually do things across these sectors of the public? And so, you know, progress, I got a lot of critiques of the word progress, but, you know, it's like progressive publics. Like, how do we think about moving forward from, you know, this moment that I think lots of people call like polycrisis? You can have your taxonomy or whatever.
0: And so yeah. In November of last year, we put on the first one in Toronto, and it was like, okay, what's going to happen if we do this and we just like invite all the homies? And that's like the podcast, it's the left journalism publishers, it's activism spaces. And then it was like super successful, both in the content and also the fun and also the bringing people together so that they were making connections, meeting for the first time, et cetera. So it's independent media, it's journalism, it's scholarship, it's activism. And we did a second one in Montreal in February, March, which was super fun too. So this is our third time trying it, and like, it's really exciting. So I should just quickly say, what is Unrigged? My role with Unrigged is sort of community director, which is where I try to like trick everyone into being friends with each other. And it works because we don't always have a chance to come face to face. But when you organize a picnic, organize a drinks night, organize karaoke, organize the conferences, the live shows, people come out and then they like network. But it's more than that. It's like building bridges and building community. So Unrigged is 31 publishers around the country. This is the banner that fit in my luggage to fly over from Montreal. So we have a better one in Montreal. But there's all these publishers that basically we have an aggregation website that automatically posts their new content. And it's podcasts, it's newsletters, it's video, and it's 31 journalism spaces around the country. And you can find out more and bookmark the website at unrigged.ca. Grab some merch later too, stickers and postcards. Harbinger was the predecessor to Unrigged, 83 podcasts now.

0: But we launched that early on in the pandemic. Alberta Advantage was kind of the model for Harbinger, because Alberta Advantage is a space which is really community focused and building relationships and stuff. So that was one of the models that I think Harbinger was able to build on, just because Alberta Advantage rocks, and it was like, I don't know, holding this banner high in Calgary. So that was like extremely cool. Harbinger's become so big that we release like hundreds and hundreds of episodes cumulatively every year. There's millions of downloads. And it's like, it's good because it's the sort of work that shares our values, whether it's a pop culture Marxist show with two buddies talking about Severance or Jurassic Park, or Alberta Advantage. What was the episode this week? Talking about, Will, was it? What was it?
1: Public pensions.
0: Yeah, public pensions, which is just so, like, rich and fat. Anyways, I love Harbinger. I love what we do. And with Harbinger, my job is just to kind of bring people together. We're very excited to have corporate sponsorship tonight from some of our favorites. It's La Fleur Hot Dogs, it's Essence Lavalin, it's Tourisme Rimouski, and it's Pepsi. Wait, I'm being told this is actually our Quebec sponsorship. In Alberta, our sponsorship is much more appropriate. We have Imperial Tobacco. Yeah, you can applaud. We have RBC. You can applaud. We have Boston Pizza. And we have Enbridge supporting this this show tonight. So we're very excited to have...
2: This is news to me. So.
0: You didn't know that? the live shows that, like, we first put on a live show in January 2023, Rob, is that correct? Or 2024? Do you remember?
1: Something like that.
0: With Paris Marx, Nashville Khan, and Rob Rousseau. We did a second one a few months later in Montreal. In May of last year, I did one with Jeremy Appel, Emma Jackson from Common Horizon, and Duncan Kinney at City Councilor Michael Janz's cooperative housing commons room. And we had like 42 people show up, but it was like really special and awesome. And we did a live show in Toronto as well. So we do that. We do picnics around the country. We go to conferences like the Progress Summit in Ottawa every year. And Eric Wickham from the Big Shiny Takes podcast was sort of my homie.
2: Here in spirit.
0: Big Shiny Takes, RIP. Eric is still alive and well. With that, we're really excited. This was just me and Shama getting to talk a bit about what is this, what is Unrigged, what is whatever. But now we're really excited to bring on the talent. On va prendre les vedettes ici sur la stage. Who are our vedettes?
2: Davantage d'Alberta.
0: Who are our vedettes tonight?
2: So the vedettes tonight is Alberta Advantage, which
0: Joel
2: are...
0: LaForest, Katie Anderson, Will Gillies, and from Montreal, Rob Rousseau.
2: Really one of the best Canadian podcasts. So.

0: Andre, you constantly gas us up about how good we are.
1: It's deserved. You deserve to be gassed up.
2: I'm not sure that most people know that we heavily edit the podcast so that we sound smart, but there are multiple takes of the podcast that never make it to publishing, and that's all the garbage takes and misinformed stuff that we have.
0: So you're going to get to hear, you're going to hear that tonight, all our garbage takes and bloopers.
1: Great. It's very possible. I got to say, I didn't really prepare all that much for to talk with everyone tonight, but I knew that everyone here is so cool and informed and well-spoken that I feel like who needs to do it. But I'm really happy to be here, in Calgary. I'm a Montreal guy, so I came a long way to be here, and I'm really looking forward to having the three of you kind of explain this strange land to me a little bit, and we can talk a little bit about the absolutely decrepit state of the kind of electoral left in this country, and maybe talk about how that's been going, not very well, obviously, and maybe spitball some ideas for how things are going to go in the future. So I'm looking forward to it.
0: Yeah, so this is basically a funeral for the NDP in the place where it was born, or at least its predecessor, the Cooperative Commonwealth Federation, was formed in this very hall in 1932. So I think the first thing is to talk a little bit about the election and the NDP's results.
1: Yeah, and since I've been talking about this stuff and podcasting and streaming and everything, I got to say, it gets to be a little bit frustrating because a lot of these conversations, like on the left, in these spaces, just ends up devolving into what should the NDP be doing when they're not doing it? So I'm glad that after tonight, we just don't have to do it ever again. It's going to be good.
0: Yeah.
2: We can have a whole different kind of conversation.
1: Yeah. We can start getting angry about other things now, and that's going to be fun for everybody.
0: So I think we'll get a bit into the history, which we've got a professor of history here to tell us a lot about the CCF.
3: All right. Hello, everyone. I suck at microphones because I yell. I'm a very loud person, so I'll do my best not to yell at all of you. So, brothers, sisters, siblings, comrades, welcome to this esteemed, revered hall. Imagine, if you will, it's July 1932, the midst of the Great Depression. Jobs are scarce. The prairies are an environmental catastrophe, and governments that are run and led by elites and the wealthy don't care too much about the people who are suffering.
1: Thank God none of that's going on anymore, because that would have been really depressing.
4: Very hard to imagine.
3: It's so hard to imagine, right? It's actually funny when you start writing this stuff out, how ridiculously, modern all of these conversations are. So you have all gathered here. Imagine you've gathered here. Your farmers, your laborers, your socialists, your intellectuals, your Christian radicals. And you've all come to this specific building built in 1922 to talk about what the heck you're going to do. So what the heck are you going to do? What do we all think? What are we going to do? Laborers, farmers, what are we all going to do to deal with this situation?
0: Fortunately, they wrote a manifesto for us.
3: Yeah, isn't that lovely of them? All right. So this group that met here for the first time at the Royal Canadian Legion, the vision was very clear for them. They knew exactly what they planned to do. And it was written into the Regina Manifesto the following year, 1933. I called it in my notes the famous, maybe infamous, Regina Manifesto. And if you haven't ever read this actual manifesto, please do. It is fascinating. I'm going to read a few lines from it because I think it's important for us to think about what they were saying in 1932. So the CCF, the Cooperative Commonwealth Federation, is a federation of organizations whose purpose is the establishment in Canada of a cooperative commonwealth in which the principle regulating production, distribution, and exchange will be the supplying of human needs and not the making of profits. We aim to replace the present capitalist system with its inherent injustice and inhumanity by a social order from which the domination and exploitation of one class by another will be eliminated, in which economic planning will supersede unregulated private enterprise and competition, and in which genuine democratic self-government based on economic equality will be possible. What we seek is a proper collective organization of our economic resources, such as will make possible a much greater degree of leisure and a much richer individual life for the citizen. Notice citizen, not taxpayer, also, just to point out. The CCF aims at political power in order to put an end to the capitalist domination of our political life. It is a democratic movement, a federation of farmer, labor, and socialist organizations, financed by its own members and seeking to achieve its ends solely by constitutional methods. We should chat about that also. It appeals for support to all who believe that the time has come for an economic and political institutions and who are willing to work together to carry out the program. This is my favorite part. No CCF government will rest content until it has eradicated capitalism and put into operation the full program of socialized planning, which will lead to the establishment in Canada of the Cooperative Commonwealth.
1: Does it sound so bad?
3: Right? Not so bad, really. So key points here. Nonviolent electoral party. Again, we should talk about that, but nonviolent electoral intervention, that was the goal. The importance of socialized economic planning and government intervention in the economy. They argued that unrestrained capitalism and capitalism in general is inherently exploitive and needs to be controlled and, most importantly, abolished. And the goal here is to improve the lives of, quote, unquote, the people, the masses. They actually, in a 1943 book called Make This Your Canada, talked about the 99% versus the 1%. This is not Occupy conversation in 2011, right? 1933 and really 1943, they already understood this difference. So the goal was to create this political party that was run by the people, for the people, to create this system. Now, of course, I mentioned Make This Your Canada. I'm just going to briefly mention a couple pieces of this because I think it's really, really an important book. And again, if you haven't read it, you should check it out. It's a 1943 book written by David Lewis and Frank Scott, who you probably heard of both of those people. And they wrote it to try and explain to Canadians the platform of the CCF, because it's hard for a left-wing party to get media coverage and to get, you know, actual legitimate coverage. So they wrote this book, and it became a bestseller, believe it or not. 50,000 copies were sold. You can still find them around. Joel probably has 12 of them in his library. Just one, but that's sad. Okay, so just a couple of pieces from that one. I promise I won't talk for this whole time. Okay, so this is a quote. Corruption, class legislation, and political irresponsibility no longer move us to indignation. Instead, we shrug our shoulders as if to say, what can you expect? This attitude, the authors insist, threatens the whole democratic fabric of our country. We cannot, they say, be indifferent to political action. We must, this is a quote, we must remind ourselves before it's too late that politics is a major instrument with which the people may obtain their objectives. And so they decided to lead this political party. And again, it was based on this idea of democratic, socialized planning, directing production and profits, which we're going to get rid of, to the people rather than corporations. And this was remarkably successful. So released in 1943, that same year, the CCF wins official opposition status in Ontario. The next year, they form provincial government in Saskatchewan. And in 1948, they basically make this big surge and come in third, but really kind of second in the election there. These ideas were so popular that the Liberals and the Conservatives stole some of them. They realized that they had this surge in this socialist group, and they wanted to counter that kind of revolutionary fervor. And so They implement social programs. They start old age pensions, unemployment insurance, now employment insurance, pensions, healthcare, all those sorts of pieces. Now, by 1958, the CCF is really, really struggling because all their ideas have been stolen. Also, there's a big Red Scare and lots of anti-communism and purging out of all these things. And so the CCF decides to join with the newly formed Canadian Labour Congress to create the New Democratic Party, a new party that would bring together Labour and the CCF. Now, the problem here is that Labour was very, very conservative. Was, is, not sure which verb to use there. But in the post-war period, Labour had been very much restrained by the post-war agreements that had limited their ability to strike and do other radical actions. And with this Red Scare and that conservatism pushed together into a party, they lose all of that socialist fervor. The NDP's manifesto, it's not even a manifesto, I don't think, is it? No, the Winnipeg Declaration, it's called, no longer a manifesto. It drops all that language about socialism, economic planning, all of it. Basically, the focus turns into just social programs. Let's keep building reforms into the capitalist system, rather than pushing for full radicalization or revolution. Now, I just want to mention, I'm almost done, promise. Just want to mention one NDP campaign that I think sticks out from the rest, and that's the 1972 Corporate Welfare Bums campaign. David Lewis was the leader at the time, and he ran a campaign in the federal election that basically named and shamed corporations that were getting a whole bunch of grants and loans and kickbacks and all the things that corporations get. And they would literally show up at a big factory in Montreal or in Toronto or up in Northern Ontario or wherever they happen to be. And they would stand outside and show, based on the research they'd done, exactly how many dollars these corporations were getting in government money. And the purpose was to counter the shift that had happened from corporations and the wealthy paying taxes to the burden being shifted onto regular Canadians. And this campaign, if you look at it, is incredible. The research that they did is pristine. As an academic, it makes me very happy to see this kind of research. It's all published in a book. You can see which company is getting what grants and what loans and whatever else. And again, incredibly successful, comparatively, but they become the balance of power in the 1972 legislature in a minority government situation, and they managed to push for things like the creation of Petro-Canada, nationalized oil and gas, not anymore, but at the time, that was the plan. They pushed against cutbacks to pensions and other social programs. And they forced Trudeau, who was the prime minister at the time, to really take seriously some of this concern. Now, of course, we know what happens later, and I'll let the panel talk about less history stuff. But I think it's really important to think about that evolution from really a fervent socialist party, anti-capitalist, focused on economic planning in a democratic way, to this much less radical, revolutionary sort of moment. So as we're sitting here in this esteemed place where these people first met, I want you to think about, from your perspective, what would you have thought in 1932? What's the solution? Are you in with this stuff? Are you out? What are we going to do? And I'll turn it to the panel to have that conversation.
1: Thank you, Roberta.
0: So the CCF, yeah, it is, and then the NDP is like the dominant strain of left politics in Canada, I think is fair to say. But I mean, certainly one of the questions you can ask in 1932, and as you flagged with sort of the electoral strategy, is like there was another Canadian party of socialism and still is, like the Communist Party, which was active, also very active in Alberta in the 1930s. And that was presented as the alternative, as doing a different kind of strategy than just pursuing elections. So that would be, I guess, sort of the critique of the NDP from the left or in the CCF.
3: Yeah, absolutely. I mean, this is one of the questions we need to think about as we think about the future of social democracy is what's the role of electoralism and what's the role of an electoral party? And the CCF thought that there was a role for a people's party. If the people came together and could democratically decide on policies, on platforms, elections, all of those sorts of things, then politics could serve the people. But as long as it's in the hands of the wealthy and the elites, it won't serve the people. But I think this is one of the big questions.
2: Another thing I find quite interesting, particularly with the history of the CCF, is that they had a real sense of civic life. Like there were like summer camps, there were sports clubs, there was all this kind of like stuff you could do with people who were affiliated with the CCF. So it wasn't just nerds reading books, although they did do that. But they had like other stuff that they did that made the party and the movement accessible, which to me is like almost unfathomable to think now, because now if you want to get involved with the NDP, it's like, oh, well, you go to the like your EDA or riding association and have like painful meetings every 4 weeks. And that's it. And you say like, hey, should we read a book? And it's like, no, that's not going to help. empty your wallet and go knock on doors. Those are the two things the NDP wants you to do.
1: It seems to me like the really interesting thing about that history, too, is that not only were people organizing under the very not identical, obviously, but very similar set of circumstances with a lot of the same contradictions that were driving that kind of organizing that we see today. So there's something kind of interesting about that, but it's also quite depressing that like it seems like none of these contradictions have ever been completely resolved. And in fact, you might argue that they've gotten significantly more severe at this moment, especially as we're heading into the climate crisis. We're seeing a crisis of imperialism playing out right now, especially in Palestine, in Iran, in Syria, Lebanon, and elsewhere. So it's a little bit depressing to think about that. But I think another thing also is that the way that like this idea of social programs has become such a part of the fabric of what people talk about Canada, and people talk about Canada, especially in contrast with the United States. And this is the main kind of aspect of this country that we feel sets us apart. And we see how that comes from this kind of very radical background and the way the liberals of the day took that energy and absorbed it and dissipated it. And it's another exact phenomenon that we're still encountering today, isn't it?
3: There's also that idea of the role of violence and who gets to do violence and what is violence. And so I think even now, as we look today with what's happening in Gaza, like what's happening all around the world, is like what is violence, right? And who defines it? And why are we so obsessed with making sure that we're not the ones that do it and that it comes from this long history?
0: Yeah, I mean, the CCS formation is like in part responding to like the Estevan strike in 1931, where the RCMP murder four strikers, to disperse a crowd. And like that's part of it. Like, obviously the CCF like swears off we're doing it constitutionally, the electoral peaceful method, but like strikes can be like pretty peaceful in terms of like, I'm just not going to work and just picket stuff. But then the police show up and say like, well, you can't do that. That's illegal. And then use violence. And that's seen as normal.
3: Yeah. I mean, I think it's a few things are important here. I mean, as a historian, I thought when I got into this job that I would just be looking at the past in some sort of isolated, like, oh, some things happened back then and they'll help us understand what's happening now, but obviously things have changed. And the more I do this work, the more I realize not much has changed. And it's actually quite, as Rob says, quite depressing in lots of ways. Like when I did that whole imagine you're living in this other world, it's not a different world. It's the exact same world. And it's the same world for the same reasons that it was then, right? Like if you think about the 30s, it's coming off a period of unrestrained capitalism where capitalists could basically do whatever they wanted. Strikes were emerging as a way to counter some of that, but was seen as disruptive or radical. There was worries about this revolution that had happened in the Soviet, what was becoming the Soviet Union. And so there was this attempt, I think, to kind of pull back some of that radicalism, but still be a radical party. Like, that's what I find fascinating is that they're saying we want to be an electoral party. We don't want violent revolution. but we want a radical revolution, right? Like they wanted both of those things together. And I think that's really interesting. And then Joel's point about the community building, I think, is so key to that early CCF. If you look at the work they're doing, summer camps, weekly workshops, they ran daycares for people. They had women's caucuses. They had all the things you can imagine. And so much of that is about building community, right? We need to see each other and interact with each other. But I think the other piece of that is that their revolution wasn't just about economics. It wasn't just about making sure people had money in their pockets and could pay their mortgage or their rent or their bills. It was, they said explicitly, about building culture, about building the space for people to have leisure. I can't even believe somebody was calling for leisure time. Like, what an amazing concept. And that people could have fulfilling lives that weren't just about work. And so I think, you know, that community piece is so crucial to all of that. And we've lost so much of it.
1: That seems to be really something that is a big discrepancy between the original socialist organizing that was happening then and today as well. You talked about the Russian Revolution. You saw shades of this in the United States at the same time with the whole New Deal program that was put into place as well. And I think you had a kind of like a very wealthy, powerful ruling class that were scared, and justifiably so, that saw what could happen if they didn't take their boots off the collective people's necks for just a little tiny bit and allow some of these social programs to be implemented as a form of compromise. That seems like something today that we have, we're dealing with a kind of really grotesque ruling class that are far too comfortable, I think, and are not feeling that kind of pressure in any way. You know, that's why you have like Lincoln, Galen Weston and other grocery barons in this country during a pandemic jacking up prices and making billions of dollars. This speaks to a class of extremely powerful people in this country that are just way, way too comfortable. And that, I guess that's, you have to talk about that as another failure of the kind of organized left electorally and elsewhere for the fact that these people feel comfortable engaging in politics in this way and profiteering and acting in this way without feeling that there might be some actual consequences coming down the line.
3: Yeah, I mean, that's what I find interesting about this period is 100% they were terrified, right? They thought if we don't do this, we're going to get overthrown. And then what happens, right? The whole system falls apart. All of what's Canada disappears if the capitalists aren't in charge, right? That's what this country was built to do and to be. And so they were scared. And so they acted to try and limit some of that radicalism. Imagine what they would do now if they were scared. I mean, they are scared. I actually think they're quite scared. And I think that's why they're reacting with violence in lots of ways. But it's not the same sort of scared. It's not that same kind of pressure in the electoral system or outside of it. And that's on us, I think. On our, not us, on us to not have that pressure in the same way.
0: Yeah, I mean, there's been a lot of dismantling of the left, particularly by the Canadian state since the 1970s, and like the various organizations of the left, like the labor movement and political parties, as we've seen, like the NDP has shifted to the right. And that's sort of an interesting question, which I think we can move to more of the present day now about why, you know, what's happened to the NDP and why it has 7 MPs, like the worst result, I think, in the NDP's entire history, and probably the worst result for the NDP CCF since like 1932, like in terms of vote share, just like obliteration.
1: And like, there's a lot to dissect about that election result. And, you know, I think very generously, I think we probably should talk about Donald Trump and the threat of the United States and the fact that that really spooked a lot of people in this country who may have been more willing to continue to vote for the NDP. People really bought into this. They do this every single election, but I think even more so this time, this idea that like we must vote for the Liberals. And we saw this is something that's come up a lot as well, how this strategic voting only seems to ever work in one direction. We saw a lot of ridings in this country that could have maybe gone to the NDP and like added to their result. But people were so spooked that they did not vote for the leading NDP candidate and voted for the Liberals instead and handed seats to the Conservatives. So yet I'm not trying to let the NDP off the hook for anything. Obviously, I think there's plenty to dissect there, but that was definitely a significant factor that really led to them getting utterly wiped out, where maybe they might have just been awful in a normal year.
0: Yeah, that was the interesting thing, is that how the Tory vote, like, there was always this threat that Trump is, like, depressing their vote and it's shifting to liberals. But in the end, like, the Tory vote didn't really collapse. Like, they got, what, 41%? And, like, most of what put the liberals back in was, like, the NDP vote collapsing, the Bloc in Quebec also, like, falling off. And it was just, like, everyone who wasn't voting conservative voting liberal. So, like, it wasn't the conservative voters or people who decided to vote conservative shifted to the liberals because of Trump. It was like everyone to the left of the liberals moving to the liberals.
1: So should we talk a little bit about this slide, though, and a little bit about some of the recent the history of the NDP over the last 10, 15 years? Because, you know, Jack Layton obviously led them to their greatest result, in our modern history. And I know Jack Layton has a lot of people that still, you know, think very fondly of him. And I think that's understandable. He was a really charismatic person and he did deliver that big result. But the subtext to that is the fact that it was kind of under his leadership that he pushed them in this direction of being even more so like a Liberal Party light, with maybe more of an emphasis on these kind of social programs and a complete kind of a forgetting of that entire radical past, what created the party in the first place.
2: One of the things that has been really interesting is that the NDP was not able to define itself as a resistance to like the U.S. in any kind of way. If you look at its history, like in terms of like its opposition to early free trade agreements, they actually like had a kind of early economic nationalist vibe that, you know, if they were aware of that history and drew on it or had talked about it at any point since the 1980s, they might have been really in a great position to suddenly weigh in on what Trump was doing and his threats towards the Canadian state or whatever. But you didn't hear a peep about it. They mostly had conceded the point. They're like, oh, well, that's ancient history. Let's never talk about it again. And then the liberals were able to like rally around the flag as they always do and hoover up their votes. So like I just find it fascinating in that even the NDP doesn't know its own history, or if it does, is embarrassed about it and doesn't want to draw on it. It'll never stop being like a frustration of mine.
3: It just talks about how, what a failure it is to constantly like not define your own narrative. Like even when we're talking about neoliberalism, I think one of the main things there is that, you know, this idea that there is no other alternative. And the NDP doesn't talk about, like when we're talking about recently with the threat from the States and Donald Trump, like we're not talking about the threat of climate collapse. We're not talking about the threats of inequality and just letting someone else define what your future is and what the possibilities are for that.
0: Yeah, and that this debate about Canadian sovereignty and this narrative about the national interest has suddenly become about pipelines again, that the new Liberal government is like, well, if we want to strengthen ourselves against the United States, we got to build more pipelines. And it's just like,
1: Yeah, and put a couple more billion into NATO as well. That's important. And
2: We're going to fund the Golden Dome is what we're going to do.
1: Yeah, the Golden Dome. Great. I feel safer already.
0: Yeah, and like, it was like such a like an open field for the NDP to like define itself as like this left nationalist, even though like very critical of like nationalism, Canadian nationalism is like a political terrain for the left. But
2: if there was a time to use it,
0: yeah, that was the time.
1: Well, I think a frustrating aspect of that is like the whole idea of NAFTA and deindustrialization and, you know, neoliberalism and sending all those factory jobs and that kind of labor and exporting that around the world. That's a big part of explaining why Trump became popular in the United States in the first place. We're dealing with this election, not only with this threat from Trump, but Canada has its own deindustrialization. There could be an opportunity to speak to the fact that like these big international trade deals were horrible for Canadian working class communities. Not only for that, but it also led to this economic coupling that we can't seem to separate ourselves from with America. It really kind of like firmly established Canada, if it wasn't already, as a vassal state or resource colony of the United States. That's something that if we had a kind of left-wing party in this country that was being serious, they could actually talk about in these electoral cycles. And I didn't hear too much about it when this election was taking place.
0: Yeah, I mean, like, interestingly, like in deindustrialization in Canada in the 1970s and 80s is like this very interesting political struggle, because the labor movement and the NDP is able to make hay out of like the free trade agreements and like the and Canada's relationship to the United States, both economically and politically, because so much of a lot of Canadian manufacturing is like branch plants from the United States. And the fear was that the Americans could just simply pull those branch plants back into the United States if Canada like binds itself closer to the United States through free trade. This is doesn't quite happen, but like this is like an important political moment in Canada where like the labor movement is to an extent better able to resist factory closure in Canada, at least up until the 1980s, than the US labor movement is able to do in the States. But then after like the Mulroney government comes in the 80s, the gloves are off, and the NDP was not talking about things like, especially with all the tariff stuff and this idea of like, oh, we're so vulnerable to all these global supply chains. You don't really have the NDP talking about onshoring like manufacturing, or I mean, we saw some of this with the pandemic where Canada was not able to like manufacture vaccines because we used to have that capability, but we just like let it go away because it was profitable for private companies to just offshore it. But like the Carney government is now coming in with its discussion of like industrial policy and stuff, but it's like primarily fossil fuel extraction, weapons. It's like we're just going to build a lot of weapons.
2: Just bread and butter issues.
0: Yeah.
1: Yeah. Those you know, kitchen table issues, as they talk about in our media all the time. Should we talk a little bit more about looking at this slide here? Should we get a little bit more into like the last decade plus of this trajectory? Because I'm seeing Tom Mulcair there as well. You know, that's a lot of, you know, what Canada is going through right now can be traced back to that election as well, which was really like such a historic moment and seemed like it was Mulcair's election to lose. And it looked like we were going to get some kind of an actual NDP government in this country. And then this man allowed Justin Trudeau famously to appear as this like progressive, you know, young upstart dynamic. And that's what kicked off this entire modern era that we've been living through in the last decade plus.
2: And if I recall correctly, he did it by committing himself to balanced budgets.
1: Yeah. That thing that gets like everyone
2: he
1: so excited.
2: The election by being like, oh, I wouldn't run a deficit. That would be terrible.
1: Yeah. And I think I remember him mocking Justin Trudeau for wanting to legalize marijuana, which was one of the only things they actually like accomplished that you could actually spin as being somewhat progressive. And Mulcair framed him as just being this young, he's some young hippie who just wants to smoke weed all day or something. Like, okay, buddy.
0: Well, but also what's interesting with the 2015 election and kind of also this election is the Liberal Party as like a centrist party compared to other developed countries. You know, we make fun of like the U.S. Democrats who just love to lose, constantly lose. They're so bad at winning. But like one of the things you can say about the Liberal Party of Canada is they love to win and they are really good at it. And that's like how they win in 2015 in part because they just outmaneuver the NDP. And then in 2025, like Trump throws them a Hail Mary. They knife Trudeau in the back, get a new guy in and just like turn the ship around and like pull off one of the most astounding political comebacks in Canadian history. The Liberals love to win. Do not underestimate them.
1: Yeah. And I think, you know, we talked a little bit about the way the Liberals have like absorbed this kind of progressive energy, like for going back the last century. And this was another example of this where like, not only did you have this obscene narrative in this country, but Trudeau being too far left. And that's the reason that he's become so unpopular. And I know it is funny because it's how absurd it is.
0: I mean, in reality, he's probably the most progressive Liberal prime minister we've had since 1984.
1: And maybe that we'll ever have again as well. We're talking about depressing things to talk about. But I mean, so at the same time, we have this simultaneous narrative about Trudeau being too progressive, but they're also taking the very moderate, modest deals that they made with the NDP for means-tested dental care, et cetera. You know, the few concessions that the NDP managed to wring out of them in that brief period where they were the minority government. And they were also then like taking all those accomplishments and holding them up as their own ideas and their own plans. So it's just, it's been the same strategy that we just see keep playing out in some kind of like grotesque cycle over and over and over again for, you know, decades and decades in this country. And I guess that's one of the things that's interesting to talk about tonight is talking about ways that maybe that cycle can eventually be disrupted somehow.
0: Yeah. So our plan tonight is to disrupt that.
4: So what we're inviting the audience to do is to either write on the pink notepad that's floating around during the break, or we're going to come back. Joel, can you go to the slide about the NPP, the New Party Party. The NNP. So we're basically launching. We're launching a new thing, Katie, tonight, here, right now, this evening, at the birthplace of the CCF. We're stoked. It's like a big night. It's a historical night, and you're here for it. But we want to have your say. What is this party actually going to be about? Don't let all these Marxists set the tone for what it has to be about. You can bring in your own different communist perspectives, social democratic perspectives, socialist perspectives. Let's hear from you after the break. Rob, anything to add before we wrap up for a 10 to 15 minute pause?
1: I mean, I would just like to, express my my gratitude to be here with you three. I think the work that you do with Alberta Advantage is so inspiring. It's really fascinating to get into this history of Alberta and how it's kind of the birthplace of this entire, you know, socialist, revolutionary, progressive movement in this country that has become so woven into the fabric of this nation. And despite that, Alberta has this, reputation, which kind of deserved as well as also being this hotbed of reaction and, you know, the oil and gas industry, et cetera. But
2: I don't know what you're talking about.
1: Yeah, yeah.
0: It's literally the oil. Like, it just gives everyone a collective political brain injury.
1: Right. No, but I just think it's so cool to be here with you three, the work that Alberta Advantage has been doing. You know, for years, as long as I've been doing kind of independent media stuff that I've been doing, podcasting, et cetera, I've been kind of engaging with you guys and working with you guys. And I think it's really cool to have this really strong, educated, informed, progressive voice that's coming out of this province that really speaks to the roots and the history of this movement in the country. So, really kind of appreciate it.
4: It's a nation of regions, and Quebec is sovereignty. In Newfoundland, it's cod, or the lack of cod. Here, it's energy and tar sands. But we do want to hear from you guys. So find the pink pad, write down a note. Those will be questions that the panel can investigate. But we'll also have room for not really a Q&A, but more of, a statement about what you think the party could be, the NNP. And then these guys can talk about it. So sounds good. Should we take a little pause? Yeah, Joel.
2: Sure. And when people come to the mic, please make sure you say, this is less of a question and more of a comment.
4: We're looking for comments. Longer is better. But we have another hour block or 55 minutes. The bar is open till 9:45. So we'll do another hour of sort of content and then we'll kind of hang afterwards. Shall we take a pause?
0: Yeah.
4: Good.
1: Let's do it.
4: We'll be right back. And here's some music.

0: Jeremy and Paul from Progress Alberta. Can you guys sit down so we can continue? So we are really stoked to have some of the people who are going to be speaking tomorrow at the symposium, including Jeremy Appel and Jim Story from Progress Alberta. We got Stephen Maguziak and Romy Garrido from Press Progress. We have Sarah Burrell and John Cameron from Briar Patch. So it's just really nice to have like the homies in town. And again, Briar Patch drove from Regina, which is 87 hours away. And I found out that they actually drove through Alberta to Vancouver to pick up another buddy and then come back, which is above and beyond. Speaking of beyond, I'm beyond excited for our second hour with Rob Russo, Katie Anderson, Will Gillies, and Joel LaForest.
1: Okay, we're back. You know, I was talking earlier about how I'm like not really haven't spent very much time here in Alberta, and I was told before coming here the sky is really big, and I was like, what the fuck does that mean? The sky is big. And then I came here and I was like, it really is. Wow, that's amazing. It really is quite big.
2: It's funny when people say that, because here you're like, yeah, I guess it's big. But then people come from Montreal, Ontario. I don't know where this guy is tiny, but they're like, wow, it's so big here. And it's like, yeah.
3: I mean,
2: it takes up like half the horizon almost.
3: As a real Albertan, which means I was either born in a hospital Ralph Klein blew up, or in my case,
4: that's me.
3: I moved here by driving across the country. And when I hit the prairies, I was just like floored how big it is compared to the Maritimes. And then you just like keep driving. It's like, I can't believe it's so flat, and you're in Manitoba, and you get to Saskatchewan, and you're like, this is even flatter. And then like the road between Calgary and Medicine Hat is just like divided highway, power line, railway, just all disappearing into perspective on the highway, on the horizon. And it's just like, it's unbelievably flat.
1: It's like a level of flatness that you just didn't even know existed in physics. Yeah.
3: I mean, I love the sunny blue skies here compared to the very gray coasts, but I hate the smoke. And most people here are pretty lucky that it's cleared out.
4: It wasn't always like this.
3: No, it wasn't always. When I moved here in 2011, they didn't have smoke season. That arrived in 2017. And now it's great because like you just have like just like apocalyptic orange skies, unbreathable air, and then just nobody like talks about this. Like they had the 2023 provincial election campaign was just like the province was on fire, like everywhere was blanketed in smoke, and neither the NDP or the United Conservatives like talked at all about this.
2: Well, you wouldn't want to politicize a tragedy, right? So why would you want to talk about forest fires, wildfires, air quality, smoke in the middle of an electoral campaign? That would just be...
1: Yeah, we need to focus on the issues that really matter. It's called shareholder
2: pipelines.
1: Value.
2: Pipelines, yes.
1: Yeah. Well,
4: things that really affect people every day.
1: Exactly.
2: Actually, the UCP in Alberta has changed the date for the provincial elections. It's no longer going to happen in spring. It's going to happen in the fall because the wildfires. I think the official excuse was like the wildfires could prevent people from voting. So
3: sure, but it was also like specifically impacting like ridings that vote conservative. And was also like generating these conspiracy theories that there was Antifa setting fires to prevent good rural Albertan conservatives from voting.
1: Which is true. Yeah.
3: Yes.
1: It's true, and I support it. We should do more of it. Really gets them very excited. Okay, so what's next on the old agenda here? We're going to talk about some of these ideas that the people in the crowd have been...
2: After an intensive research and public consultation process...
1: It's called doing politics.
2: We've developed a stack of post-it notes.
0: I'll do the first few just to get you guys yapping, and then I'll pass these on, and you can handle them yourselves. Number one, and these are like uncredited, so we're just... Thank you for... contributing these. Guys, this controversial ban housing speculation. Katie.
4: Ban housing?
0: Speculation. Speculation?
4: Yeah, we should do that for sure. People need housing. I think it's like a essential to waking up and going to sleep and eating. Really need it. Will?
1: Keeps the rain out.
3: Yeah, absolutely. We could. People shouldn't make money off housing. And they should be afraid. And people shouldn't be afraid that the house they own is like an asset they have to, whose value they have to protect for their retirement.
1: Yeah, and I mean, we've created this situation where, you know, all the entire political class acknowledges that there is this housing crisis. Of course, the only solution to it is to, like, fund cops to go beat the shit out of people in tent encampments who can't afford housing. But that's the kind of unspoken thing. We have people like Pierre Poilievre or whoever else demagoguing around this issue. And then he gets promoted in our media as being like, oh, he's taking seriously these very serious kitchen table issues. But no one wants to talk about in this government the fact that, like, they don't want the housing prices to go down. Like, they all own, they're all landlords themselves. But it's also become this essential part of our economy and, like, the actual, like, retirement plan for, like, the vast majority of people in this country. That's not really a sustainable situation, and it's not a situation that's remotely efficient in terms of actually getting people into housing and, you know, off the streets, out of these encampments.
5: 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We'll be back with a new episode next week. Until then, I'm Harbinger Director Andre Goulet in Montreal. 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

0: Looking for some relief from June's FIFA fever? Head down to Jericho Beach Park this July 17th to 19th for the 49th annual Vancouver International Folk Music Festival. 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That's the 49th annual Vancouver International Folk Music Festival, this July 17th, 18th, and 19th at Jericho Beach Park. We'll see you there!
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1: Sorry.
2: It's okay, don't worry about it.
1: Hold on, I'm really
2: sorry. It's okay.
1: I'm sorry.
2: Don't be sorry. Are you sorry?
3: I'm sorry.
2: I'm not sorry. He's not sorry. We're not sorry.
3: So
2: don't be sorry.
3: Sorry.
0: I'm not sorry.
3: That I
0: I'm not sorry. I'm not sorry.
3: I'm sorry. Sorry. I'm sorry. Sorry. I'm sorry. Sorry. I'm sorry.
4: Good afternoon, Vancouver. This is Co-op Radio, 100.5 FM, the No Apologies Necessary show. Here with you every single Wednesday, 2:30 to 3:30, bringing the best in local and Canadian music. It's a lot of fun to be here with you and getting to play all kinds of great stuff as we broadcast here from the downtown east side at the corner of Hastings and Columbia, this community radio station on these unceded ancestral Coast Salish territories, the Musqueam, Squamish, and Tsleil-Waututh Nations. Stoked to be here and getting to have a space on community radio and getting to have some old friends and some new friends come join us on the show. I've played Ben on many different things on the show. One of my guests today is an old friend, Mr. Ben Brown. I think I've known you since high school or something like that. And a new friend, Stefan.
5: Hey.
4: And you guys are in town to play some stuff for the Jazz Fest and play some other shows here and there. So I'm going to let you guys kind of introduce yourselves and maybe tell people what's the haps a bit. So why don't you go first, Ben?
0: Yeah, thanks so much for having us. And it does go way back, and I'm happy to finally be on the show and see you again. This is a project that's pretty special because it's the first project I'm bringing here back home to Vancouver, where I'm from, since I moved to Montreal a couple of years ago with my family. And since moving to Montreal, I had a family there, had twins with my partner, and kind of had all kinds of different experiences. But just before I left and moved a few years ago, I happened to make a project. I think it was maybe like the month, you know, or two before I left Vancouver and uprooted to Montreal. I happened to record with someone from Montreal, who's Stefan. And in the end, that project kind of like really evolved and turned into something cool. So we're here to actually promote that album that was the project that started here and has since, you know, had us collaborating in Montreal. And so it's a really like it's been a really neat journey. And maybe I'll just pass it to you, Stefan, to say hello.
5: Yeah. Hey, thanks for having us. It's a pleasure to be here at Co-op Radio. Love this station. Also, to be in this neighborhood. I know this station has been really important both for, you know, community organizing, for different voices, that don't have a spot in the mainstream media landscape, and of course, independent artists. So thank you so much for having us. The project that I recorded with Ben, we did on a day here in Vancouver. It's called In Duet, which was basically just to share the idea that we were in conversation with each other in music. You know, I had really made an intentional effort to try to build some creative relationships with musicians and artists here in this city specifically. I lived in British Columbia when I was a teenager. I never lived in Vancouver, but I would visit a lot, and I was just sharing with Ben. I would come down to this neighborhood when Spartacus Books was in this hood. And, you know, I remember buying some of my first anarchist literature there. Colin Ward on anarchism, you know, different pamphlets about, you know, anti-poverty organizing, learning about the poll tax rebellion in the UK and Class War magazine. So like this neighborhood also played an important role in accessing some radical literature for me. So I moved to Montreal

0: you know, I think that in this moment, one thing that is really important is for us to be present, right? We're in a political landscape today, and also a media landscape, I think, that removes us from each other, right? And so,
1: not controlled by the algorithm here.
0: Exactly.
1: Free range radio, yeah.
0: Like respect, respect, yeah. The same with community radio, right? Like, it's relational, you know, and the same, you can't, you know, you can never substitute, I think, in music when you're actually playing with each other and listening to each other. And that's why the album's named In Duet, is because we're there in the space together. And, you know, for me, I think that's revolutionary in the sense that, you know, it wasn't pre-prescribed in the sense either. So that's what we're presenting here at the Coastal Jazz Festival on the 5th of July at 5 p.m. on Granville Island.
2: The review stage.
1: Yeah, it's a beautiful stage out there. I caught the Artson family playing there last year, and nice. It was a real treat.
2: I've actually never been in there, so I've been meaning to check it out.
1: Yeah, it's a great place. I played there a couple of years ago in Canada Day or something as well.
2: Yeah.
1: No, that's really awesome. We should jump into some of these tunes. I was kind of curious what you guys wanted to start out with here, and then we'll have a bit more of a chat in the middle of the show.
2: Great.
1: You sent me a whole bunch of tunes. What do you think we should start with?
0: Let's go for the first one.
2: Yeah.
0: That's where we start.
1: The first one. You got to give me more to work with than that. He sent me like 8 different pages of music.
2: Let's start maybe just a track off the album, in duet. Like.
1: Yeah.
0: So the first piece is called Galaxies. Also, the second track is called Atlantic. Either of those is...
2: Yeah.
1: Okay. We'll start with that. And there we go. Awesome. You're listening to Co-op Radio, 100.5 FM. No apologies necessary. Thanks for coming down. We'll be here the whole show playing a bunch of tunes from both from this project as well as some other stuff from Ben and things going on around town. Cheers, y'all.

0: Oh, we've landed the spaceship. We're back here. We made it. It's no apologies necessary. Back on terrestrial airwaves, so sort of landed. I'm really stoked to have some guests here joining me today. I have my old friend, Mr. Ben Brown, and Stefan Christoph as well.
1: Hey, hey.
0: We heard a song off of their album, In Duet, in that first set there, and that song was called Galaxies, of which I think we are in one, so... Just breaking news. And then we heard,
1: that was a good one.
0: Yeah,
1: respect.
0: And then we heard another song from the Malleus Trio, featuring Ben Brown, that also has Jordy on it. Jordy, yeah. What's his last name again?
2: Jordy Hart on bass.
0: Hart, right, I knew that. And Dominic Conway on sax. I know all these people.
2: You got it.
0: Yeah, yeah. That's it. And I think I have a physical copy of this album or the one before it. Physical
2: Wild.
0: Copy, but we played that one off of our preferred method, which is player piano rolls. This the first song we heard off of the In Duet album, as I said, was called Galaxies. And that's an album that you guys are in town playing a show for at the Jazz Fest, as well as a couple shows around. I'll get you to mention this at the end again, but where can people go and catch that, of the shows that are going on?
2: Yeah, like you said, we're doing two shows, so... the first one up is July 2nd in Victoria, BC, and we're playing the Little Fernwood, and that's been a show that we helped organize with the label we've been working with, which is based in Victoria, called New Motion, and they've been amazing. It's been a great experience. It's my first time working with them, I think both of us, and it's just been fantastic. This label puts out lots of interesting work, a diverse range of repertoire. And yeah, it's based in Victoria, and Victoria actually seems like there's some pretty cool stuff happening. We're also going to do a recording while we're there at a studio I didn't know existed. So, so that's in Victoria.
1: Well, we'll be recording our follow-up album.
2: That's it.
1: Yeah, so actually a drummer I know from Montreal has set up a really beautiful studio in Victoria. So we're excited to record with him. His name's Austin Tufts. He is in a band called Braids, which was based in Montreal for a long time. The show in Victoria, for anybody who's hearing this, is, as Ben mentioned, that Little Fernwood. It's on the 2nd, so tomorrow night at 7 p.m. But yeah, I mean, I think the music that you hear, it's relational in the sense that it's really improvisational. But also it's improvised music that is really about hearing each other. I think, you know, there's different styles of free improv music. You know, one of them is sort of like you're all at a protest together and you're all chanting, you know, in different directions. And that's a vibe. But I think that the music that we're doing is, it's more about also listening to the silences between the notes, between each other. So, you know, it's a bit more of a cosmic space in the sense of sort of trying to really be present, and give space to each other when we're playing.
0: Makes it more conversationalist too, because you can hear that even though, it's a duet, there's like still a steady stream of kind of, discourse is maybe not the right word, but
1: sure, I get
0: of,
1: it.
0: Of the focus, yeah. Where you can hear, some sort of idea coming from one direction or the other, and
1: true.
0: Then the other one responding to it,
2: yeah.
0: In a really lovely way. I like music like that a lot because I think of pretty much all music conversationally.
1: Yeah, totally.
0: And that can be, a challenge sometimes to understand that in certain ways, but I think ultimately it's trying to communicate something to the listener. In this sense, it sort of seems like you're also communicating to each other and the listener is present for it. How do you guys distinguish between trying to communicate with each other or trying to communicate to the listener?
1: Well, that's a good question. I mean, we're just starting to play in public. So this is going to be our first shows together with the listening audience. But yeah, I think it's about having an environment together. I'm excited to share this duet because I think also I would say that Ben and I, in different ways are engaged and conscious of, you know, the role of cultural workers in society. You know, how can we raise our voices together, both for the sort of working rights of artists as cultural workers? You know, in the break, we were talking about, you know, the importance of street buskers in the city, or, you know, just trying to look out for you know, sort of the working rights of artists, thinking about that. And then also thinking about, you know, how do we raise our voice together for you know, different issues, and thinking about arts also as a space that's opening an alternative sort of, you know, around articulating the issues that we're all experiencing in cities, right? Like with rising rents and gentrification, you know, in a neighborhood like this, particularly, but in many neighborhoods, you know, in Montreal, for example, one thing I've noticed in the last years is that with the sort of approach of, you could say, technically the real estate monster coming at the city.
0: It's a real monster.
1: Yeah. So basically, then
0: he's not under your bed, he's just coming for your bed.
1: Yeah. Yeah.
0: Sorry to interject.
1: Yeah. Yeah. Totally. Yeah. Yeah. Yeah. Yeah. Exactly. He wants to take that bed away. So I think you know, the thing is that in Montreal there was a lot of space for musical and artistic experimentation because that's sort of outside of the market framework, because it wasn't a given that if you're doing work as an artist or a cultural worker in society, you might have time to also show up for an action against gentrification, or to stand with folks who are facing deportation, or to go to an action for Palestine, because the clock was less tight, because rent was less. And so with rising rents and gentrification, it also changes the paradigm of sort of the space and time as artists that we can devote also to our engagement with society, and also to create work that might not necessarily be within the sort of algorithmic framework of a 3-minute track that's gonna you know, go off on Spotify or whatever. You know, to think about frameworks of creativity that are outside of that. But despite the challenges, I think, you know, Coastal Jazz Festival and many other initiatives are still making sure to create space for that type of experimental work that's not driven by those sort of frameworks. And the reason I think it's important also for anybody who's hearing this is, when you're listening to a piece, I think, where you have that space time to sort of like hear the different musicians and let it expand out a bit, I think that's beneficial, right? Because it's outside of the sort of like quick, fast-paced framework of, you know, just sort of go get them all the time, attention economy.
0: People can only consume shorts now, you know, like short videos and that sort of thing. And I think, yeah, I think that there obviously is an appetite for stuff like that when you look at the popularity of podcasts, even sort of more of a longer form.
1: Or community radio.
0: Just the idea that, like, we need to be creating those, not only creating those spaces, but actively kind of fostering them. It's definitely something that we don't have enough of going on. And, yeah, definitely shout out to things like Jazz Fest. It's going on right now for all the people out there. If you don't know, check it out. There's a ton of good shows going on. I got to go out last week there and catch John Gross playing with Jimmy James Fraser and Maafu Kateka and some other folks there at Tyrant. And they got jams there every night if you're looking for something to do. Yeah. Lots of good stuff. And again, you folks are playing, just to for people that are maybe just joining us, you guys are playing on the 5th at the Review Stage.
2: Yeah, July 5th, 5 p.m. Review Stage. And I believe this stuff like happening all day on Granville Island. So come for the day, and there's lots of always good music and lots of different kind of venues, like performance works and, you know, there's an ocean artwork stage. There's a really nice diverse range of outdoor venues, indoor. So it's I'm planning to be there most of the day checking stuff out.
0: If you get there, it's kind of hard to leave, but don't bring a car.
2: That's
0: it. You might as well just stay there, guys. But I was going to say as well, you were playing at the Jazz Fest with the other group we played. So we played one tune from In Duet, and then we played a tune from the Malleus Trio.
2: Yeah.
0: And what was that one called again? That one,
2: Osmosis.
0: Osmosis. Which is, I believe, how radio works. And you guys are also playing at the Jazz Fest.
2: Yeah, that one's July 3rd at 4 p.m., and that's Ocean Artwork Stage. And that's with the trio. It's been probably my longest standing trio. We started to play together at Vancouver Community College, which is a great music program here in Vancouver. And we were all studying music together. And we took a workshop together which was related to that school, but outside of the usual program. And it was part of the Jazz Fest. All these great musicians that were visiting to play the Jazz Festival. Han Benek, you know, all these kind of legends from Europe and abroad. Taught little workshops, and we were all keen on improvisation at the time, so the three of us went, and I think our band was probably just getting going at that time, but probably more, you know, inspired by Medeski, Martin and Wood, John Zorn.
0: That's done right now.
2: Yeah, they're nice, really nice. There you go. Naked City stuff, you know, I think the Lounge Lizards. I think we were all kind of checking out Mark Ribot, similar kind of stuff. But that workshop we took through VCC, really influenced us, you know, and I think really helped us set us on this path of playing groove-based music that has improvisation as an integral part of it. Nice. So yeah, props to them. And we kept on going, which is, you know, that's a long-term relationship for three dudes, like 14 years or whatever.
0: Heck yeah, that's awesome. And it's really terrific. I found that there is something really fun listening to folks over time. How they change as individuals and as groups, and how it all kind of evolves, maybe is that a nice way to put it, or devolves, whatever you're going for.
2: Yeah, we've done both.
0: But that can, you know, I think maybe evolving has the connotations of like getting progress or complication, but devolving, there's also strength and simplicity, I would say. So who knows which is the right way, or what we're up to as a species. I have no idea.
1: We are in a galaxy, though.
0: We are in a galaxy.
1: Correctly noted.
0: Yeah, I'm just not sure if we're evolving or devolving. I keep looking around and asking these questions.
2: But that, yes, we'll be playing July 5th, 5 p.m., Ocean Artworks, and that's two sets.
0: That's July 3rd.
2: July 3rd, thank you. July 3rd, 5.
1: July 3rd.
2: Yeah, July 3rd, 4 p.m. At Ocean Artworks, July 3rd, 4 p.m. And that'll be two sets of music. So, yeah. And then that's the first time the band's played in quite a while. So it'll be, I think it'll be a good one.
0: Nice.
2: Yeah.
0: I want to make sure that we have enough time to get to the last couple more tunes. We're going to do a shout-out at the end and let people know the whatnot again one more time, of course, before we get out of here. But what we were going to jump into another tune from In Duet. I think you guys said maybe the second one, or which was your guys's preference?
2: I would take your pick. I don't have a
1: I think that one strong one is Free Palestine Now.
0: Okay,
1: that's the fourth piece.
0: Awesome, we can play that one. Okay. And I also like, I think it's important to, that's one thing I find, historically has been more involved with jazz, that, is coming back in some ways, but isn't always, present is the, you know, the connection to larger or social issues and stuff. It's something that really interests me. And I think, people need to find lots of ways to engage with these topics, and it's, really, I think that topic specifically, and what you were saying about having conversations and getting like further along in those conversations to make hopefully affect, you know, change or but it's really cool to have music that's trying to do that, and so I think that's awesome.
1: Yeah, respect. I you know, one thing I've been working on is with jazz musicians and other musicians. I mean, it is the act of playing together, but also having, I do radio programming with a station in Palestine. It's called Radio Lahara. It's based in Bethlehem. And so I do programming where I talk to artists around the world about their practice and how they're intersecting with sort of the history of, you know, political engagement of with jazz music. You know, and one artist that comes to mind is the South African percussionist who's named Asher Gemezde. He's based in Cape Town. And we talked a lot about the history of jazz music in South Africa and his work in Cape Town. Within the different neighborhoods, doing youth workshops, but also trying to play to that history of jazz music as a revolutionary music from South Africa. So I've put together a whole group of these conversations into a book that will actually be coming out next year through Common Notions Press, so people can look that up. It's called Freedom Frequencies. And so it's with musicians and artists around the world who are trying to explore that intersection. And I think coming at this from as a musician myself, I wanted to really embody those conversations, and also I want to live them, right? So for that, for I mentioned that because also part of living them is playing them, right? And to be together with other artists and to also have those experiences, you know, in different cities. And, you know, in that context, I'm really happy to be playing here in Vancouver and also in Victoria.
0: Right on. Well, let's jump into this song. This is from In Duet with Ben Brown and Stefan Christoph. They're playing the Jazz Fest on the 5th. And this song is called Free Palestine Now on Co-op Radio, 100.5 FM. Peace, y'all. Keep it locked.

0: Oh, the ship's landed back again. I put on some Medeski, Martin, and Wood for you.
1: Let's go, Schofield. There you go. Go.
2: Let's go.
0: And that was another. We gotta get out of here pretty quick. Make way for Radio Vancouver.
1: Yes.
0: But that was another song from our guests from the In Duet album with Ben Brown and Stefan Christoph. That song was called "Free Palestine Now." Today on the show, we also heard another song from that album. The first song was called "Galaxies," and then we heard something from the Malleus Trio, which features Ben on the drums as well. And that song was called
1: Osmosis.
0: Right, the way this whole radio station works, I should be able to remember that. Both In Duet and the Malleus Trio are going to be playing as part of Jazz Fest. There's one show on the 3rd. Granville Island with the Malleus Trio.
1: Yeah, July 3rd, 4 p.m., Ocean Artworks Stage. Two sets with the Malleus Trio. And then...
3: Yeah, on July 7th. 5th. July 5th. That is Sunday at 5 p.m. on Granville Island. I'll be playing in duet with Ben. We'll be sharing our pieces or, you know, motifs from our album In Duet. I think it's coastaljazz.ca.
1: Is
3: the website.
0: Yeah, if you look at the Vancouver Jazz Fest, you can get all the listings.
1: Shout out to Coastal and shout out to Cole Schmidt
3: Thanks,
1: for inviting
3: Cole.
1: Us.
3: Yeah.
1: And shout out to New Motion, the label, and Victoria BC, Spencer from New Motion.
3: Yeah.
1: These are the reasons that we're here, is these people brought us here. So we appreciate it. And shout out to this show.
0: Happy to have you here. I'm glad you made it down. So thanks for coming in. Making some time to share some music and stuff.
3: It's our pleasure.
0: And have a cool conversation as well.
3: Yeah, I appreciated it. Thank you so much. I put most of the releases and music I work on my website, which is stefanchristoph.com/music. So we've actually compiled all the different releases there, including, of course, the project with Ben and many others. It's great to be here at Co-op Radio again. Thank you.
0: Oh, of course. Yeah, and like I was strongly encouraging everyone to go check out that stuff. We're going to make way pretty quick here for Radio Vancouver. I wanted to shout out one other show that's going on in a couple weeks. The folks from Village Feedback are throwing a Co-op Radio celebration. That one is going on the 19th. At Green Auto, Marin Patnaud is playing at it, woo! As well as Kathleen Nisbet, Brothers Grimm, and Jeff Scroggins, a terrific banjo player. So I'm going to leave you guys with a tune of his till Mark gets in here, we'll leave with that. And thanks a lot for listening. If you like what you hear, check us out, www.coopradio.org, our brand new website with great new archives and player, but also you can learn how to get involved. 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We're completely supported by the community, as this is not some weird meta psyop. We're happy to be here, and thank you all, listener, for having us here. We'll be here next week, 2:30, 3:30. I'm Kenan Bear. My guests again, Ben Brown and Stefan Christoph. Cheers. Thanks, gentlemen. This is Jeff Scroggins with One Morning in May. Do not be confused. It is not May. It is July 1st today. Peace, y'all. See you next week.

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1: So the International Criminal Court does not choose the world in which it operates. We live in the same planet, and we observe the same shocking realities that not only you all see, but that people experience, not on the movie sets of Hollywood, but in their lives. So the question really is not whether the International Criminal Court is perfect. It is whether or not this world is better without it than with it.
2: That's Karim Khan. And this is Alternative Radio. I'm David Barsamyan. This edition of AR features Karim Khan on the International Criminal Court. The International Criminal Court, the ICC, is based in The Hague, Netherlands. Established in 2002 under the Rome Statute, the ICC is the first and only permanent international court with jurisdiction to prosecute individuals for the crimes of genocide, crimes against humanity, war crimes, and the crime of aggression. The ICC is intended to complement, not replace, national judicial systems. It can exercise its jurisdiction only when national courts are unwilling or unable to prosecute criminals. The court has brought charges against high-profile international leaders and in some cases has imprisoned them. Countries that are not party to the ICC and do not recognize its jurisdiction include China, India, Russia, Israel, and the United States. Our guest today is Karim Khan. He's a British lawyer and the third prosecutor of the International Criminal Court. He holds over three decades of legal experience navigating some of the world's most complex international war crimes and human rights cases. He spoke at the Oxford Union in Oxford, UK in May. And now, Karim Khan.
1: In this time of major power conflicts, in this time of uncertainty, the unpredictability of this moment is not light. The anchors of stability and security in so many parts of the world have been upended. And you will know that much rides upon now. We can no longer have the complacency to think that there is time. This is a time for action, for determination, not a time for being a spectator to the misery that so many people are feeling today. And so the call really, be more engaged, be more involved. Don't be demoralized by the state of the world and the agony and the cries of anguish that come from so many different parts of the world. It's a time to strain one's sinews, to act with more focus, and have a belief and a conviction that the misery we have seen, the uncertainty that so many bear, doesn't have to be a consequence of our humanity, but our humanity, your dreams, your future, compels a course of action requiring change. We see in so many different institutions an onslaught against these structures, the imperfect structures, the not fully efficient structures, sometimes even the dysfunctional structures, but the structures nonetheless that were built by a generation who suffered almost Armageddon, that suffered the Second World War, that suffered and saw atomic bombs in Hiroshima and Nagasaki, who saw the Holocaust, and the brutality when nationalism suffocated sanity. And we see around us so many signs of rearmament. 800 billion from the European Union, 1. so many trillion from the United States of America. You even see artists like Banksy with his statue blinded by a flag, not a flag of patriotism, not a flag of values, not a flag of principle, but blind adherence to something that shields or covers

We live in a world governed by law. We live in a world governed by rules. And then you and our approaching souls will no doubt proclaim, what do the people of Adre, who've run for their lives from Darfur, say to that? Where's the law for them? The people of Gaza or the West Bank, those that are mourning their loved ones that were killed in Israel, the women, the girls particularly, and other minorities that have been suffocated by the rigid and un-Islamic views of the Taliban, or the Muslim Rohingya who are persecuted by fundamentalism in the name of Buddhism, the most un-Buddhist teaching. Buddhism doesn't even allow a fly to be hurt, and yet look at the hate speech that is being proclaimed in Myanmar. So what of the law? And is it worth the paper it's written on? And why should anybody have the audacity to tell any of you, don't lose hope? How will anybody have the audacity to tell any of you, don't give up? I was elected prosecutor of the International Criminal Court, and I was sworn in June 2021. And this is a court that was controversial when it was born, when it came into force in 2002. Indeed, it was controversial when it was signed in Rome in 1998. And this is said by many to be a court for the weak, ignored by the strong. It has been said to be a court that changes the standard of legality depending upon who is committing the alleged crimes. It's said to be a court that is symbolic, not real, a fig leaf on too many occasions to the naked reality that power trumps principle. And the law that we get are the scraps that the powerful allow us to eat and throw before us. But to that I say, let's peel it away. Let's peel it back and look at certain realities. Not as an apologist, but concretely, the International Criminal Court is an awful testament to the cruelty of man on so many occasions. That in this year, when we are routinely talking about artificial intelligence, we lose our own intelligence or conscience on so many occasions in so many spheres. How is it that on earth, medieval acts of brutality, of callousness, of cruelty take place? But the ICC is not a court of first instance. It is a court of last resort. It comes into operation when there's been failure. It's very important to understand that. The ICC, we come into action when there's been a failure. When there's a failure of institutions, when there's a failure of protection, when there's been a failure on a national level, either due to inability or unwillingness to comply with these basic standards. The genocide is not allowed. Crimes against humanity are not allowed. War crimes are prohibited. And the crime of aggression should be condemned and action taken. But the Nuremberg principles underlined how important it was, how important it is to call out prohibited behavior, not only as a function of moral clarity and legal norms, but as an essential prerequisite to ensure stability and security. So the International Criminal Court does not choose the world in which it operates. We live in the same planet. We breathe the same air. And we observe the same shocking realities that not only you all see, but that people experience, not on the movie sets of Hollywood, but in their lives. So the question really is not whether the International Criminal Court is perfect. It is whether or not this world is better without it than with it. Is it worth trying to make it work better?

0: Is it worth trying to expand the umbrella of protection to people around the world? We have 125 states that have signed up to the Rome Statute. And of course it is true, the United States and China and Russia, Pakistan and India, many others have not signed up, but 125 have signed up. Is it worth trying to persevere? And the other argument, of course, is you are quislings, you look away, make excuses, you act as apologists the minute you get difficult cases. And for many years, the criticism of the International Criminal Court was that this is a European court for African affairs. It was this court, Africa is a playground for international judges and prosecutors to apply the law against the weak or relatively weaker countries, economically developing countries. I would make two observations. Firstly, I give great credit to the continent of Africa and the countries of Africa who have signed up to this common charter of humanity called the Rome Statute. They constitute the biggest group, the biggest regional group. There are more African countries that voluntarily, without a gun at their head, without threats, in fact, in the face of threats on many occasions, they signed up to the Rome Statute. And that's evidence not only in the International Criminal Court. Look what Africa has done in the Special Court for Sierra Leone. Look what the continent of Africa has done in the Special Courts for the Central African Republic. Look what the continent did in the Extraordinary Chambers for Hissenhabré, the African Special Chambers for Hissenhabré that charged and prosecuted and then convicted the former president of Chad in the courts of Senegal. These are achievements of Africa for Africa to be proud of, because they have shown, despite many other problems, despite work to be done there as in every other continent of the world, they have sought to protect the rights of their individuals. But certainly it was correct that until for many years, the only warrants issued against any individual were related to African suspects. But that has changed. I applied for warrants in Georgia and in Ukraine, Russia. They were granted. We applied for warrants in Israel and in Palestine. They were granted. We applied for warrants in Afghanistan for the crimes of the Taliban. They were granted. We applied for warrants in the Philippines, in Bangladesh, in Myanmar. We opened an investigation for the first time in Latin America. So within the resources we have, the men and women of the office have been working tirelessly, trying to use this yardstick and trying to apply that yardstick of humanity, that yardstick of legality, more equally, realizing that the law should not care one jot what passport one holds, what color is one's skin, what religion one believes in or practices. The law should not care on any issue except that every human being, every child, every man and woman has a right not to be persecuted, has a right to live freely, has a right to hope and a right to progress, and certainly not a right to have their life snuffed out for the type of ridiculous reasons, hateful reasons that we have seen blight humanity's history and that it continues to do so. And it's important to note that the application of arrest warrants is not a soundbite. In many ways, that's when work starts. Individuals are presumed innocent. We have due process. We have independent judges who issue any warrants, who supervise proceedings, that there is fairness. And to those that say it's a fool's errand, that it's some kind of kumbaya lawyers and judges who think this is making a difference and it's all going to go nowhere, this is what people thought. When the Yugoslav tribunal was established, nobody thought President Milosevic, Karadzic or Mladic would see the inside of a courtroom. Nobody thought that Jean Kabanda, the Prime Minister of Rwanda, would see the inside of the courtroom. Nobody thought Charles Taylor would be arrested, the former president of Liberia. He's in Durham prison up north. many people thought that President Duterte of the Philippines would never be held accountable in a fair trial, and all those things are taking place. But the context, of course, is one where there is politics. And Richard Goldstone, the first prosecutor of the Yugoslavian Rwandan Tribune, used to say that politics is at the margins and center of international law. If you don't understand the politics, one won't understand the law. And of course, states have their own strategic interests. They have their own friends. They have their own foes. But those friends and those foes cannot be a judge's friend or foe. Those friends and those foes cannot be a prosecutor's friends or foes. Because Lady Justice must be blind. And justice must be impartial. So independence is not the absence of pressure. There's pressure domestically. We saw in the Brexit debate, things get very heated on so many issues. Pressure is part and parcel for any judge, any prosecutor, any defense lawyer. They have to have the courage, the stamina, to apply the law without fear or favor. Independence is not giving in to that pressure and to try to apply the law equally. Now, of course, it's difficult. We have seen, even before the most recent outburst of tension in world affairs, the work of the International Criminal Court, of course, is of being of great interest to some powerful states. Around December or so 2021, the Dutch government announced publicly that there had been a very sophisticated operation by the Russian GRU to place a spy in my office. We have seen very complex cyber attacks against the court. And we see that certain decisions that an independent prosecutor may take and independent judges may rule upon are not universally welcome. The disdain of the Russian Federation led to arrest warrants, and then those arrest warrants for elected officials escalated to convictions in absence. And the same applies in relation to the United States, that we had a mandate given to us by states. States had recognized Palestine. We applied the law equally in the way that it was applied in Ukraine and with Russia and in every other situation. Applications were put forward and judges ruled on the merits of those applications. And the threats, the attempts to dissuade led to executive orders and then sanctions. Some elected officials have had visas revoked, have had bank accounts closed, credit cards denied, family members sanctioned. This is the world of brute force, very crude thinking, sledgehammer approach to justice that we also see, unfortunately, in some countries. We see human rights defenders being targeted. And we see around the world so many human rights organizations sanctioned, not because what they do is criminal, not because what they do is undermining society, but because they're supporting humanity. And yet, remarkably, these groups, men and women of my office, public servants, special rapporteurs like Francesca Albanese and others, and victims, keep having this remarkable, unfathomable belief that the law is for them. Their houses may have been demolished. Their families may have been decimated. They may carry the scars and the wounds and shattered hearts of conflict. And yet every time, truthfully, I'm in awe when I sit with those survivors, whether it's in Cox's Bazaar and speaking to Rohingya, or you speak to victims from any other part of the world. The same belief that this court that is far too far away in Holland, not close enough to them as it should be, a court they don't know much about, they see it as representing a vindication of their rights, that they are not invisible. They will not accept to be marginalized and downtrodden in the way that many have been marginalized and downtrodden. And that, in the simplest way, is why the ICC is important. Because the fact that the law sees people that some want to erase means something to those individuals at the time. The action is taken to say what is happening is wrong, and they have every right to justice as we want. The office has tried to work at the speed of relevance, and there's been many exciting initiatives, policy papers on gender persecution, on gender crimes, on slavery crimes, environmental crimes, crimes against and affecting children. But much more important than that is there's this new effort by the men and women of the office to apply those policies in practice. And that's putting a very sharp focus in relation to the applications that were applied for and granted in relation to two individuals of the Taliban for the crime of gender persecution of women and girls in Afghanistan. So this is not a jurisprudence factory. We don't see it as a place just to set norms. It has to have relevance to people that want the shelter. They want shelter, firstly, and they want also the shelter of the law. Don't give in to the doomsters and the gloomsters. Don't give in to despondency, because things are moving. Maybe, unfortunately, sometimes it may appear like a glacial movement, but there is a tremor. I think there is a reawakening, because in the face of the double standards we have seen and the apparent selectivity on so many occasions, people around the world, in villages, people, kids, families who can only dream of being where you are, can only dream of having the opportunities we have, they see clearly that they have rights, and states and the powerful have obligations. And we see it in terms of other fora. South Africa, who has suffered so much, the people have suffered so much for the pernicious crime of apartheid for generations. They stood up and filed a case in the International Court of Justice, not for themselves, but for Palestinians. The Gambia, one of the poorest countries in the world, stood up. They stood up for the Rohingya on the other part of the world to say they have rights, and they filed before the International Court of Justice. And we see in the ICC, 41 countries filed and referred the situation of Ukraine to me. 7 states filed the Palestine situation, and others filed Venezuela, a case to come before the court. So there is an activity in which states do realize, for all the weaknesses, for all the imperfections, international law matters, because it puts in the center of the room, under a dazzling light, the contradictions and imperfections that we all observe. And it makes so many people realize, don't just talk the talk, walk the walk. Don't just proclaim, but act. Don't just promise, but protect. The Rome Statute, it's not the law of Italy. In the same way that the Geneva Conventions are not the law of Switzerland, or the Hague Conventions are not something particular to the Netherlands. This law is yours. In the most parched land in the Sahara, to the greenest valleys surrounding the fjords of Norway, there is no land in the world that has not seen at some time in their history the plant of justice bloom. It is the shared heritage of humanity. I'm not in the export business, and you don't need to be either. Because whatever one's religion, whatever one's legal system, common law, communist, Islamic, civil law, you will see in these fundamental principles of humanity that are what is prohibited, certain values, certain norms that we have to take seriously and activate. We need to wake up each other. We need to wake up ourselves to say, as we are speaking, people are suffering. So how do we make the law more effective? The first point, it's too important to leave to the lawyers. law is too important to leave to the lawyers. It's too important, certainly, to leave to the prosecutor. Too important to leave to judges. Because justice is your birthright. Every person is affected by injustice. And what has to happen is what has happened so well in the environmental movement. You don't need to be an environmental scientist to care about the environment. We need that transformation, that commitment, that sense of responsibility that galvanizes this room, your family, your friends, and communities, and you join hands physically and virtually, metaphorically, symbolically, with people around the world to say we're going to stand up for something. And that something should be principles of justice that prohibit that which cannot be excused, that cannot be explained away, that which cannot be tolerated. Rumi said, where there are ruins, there's hope for a treasure. And there are times when institutions that are built to uphold justice come under sustained pressure. They're questioned, they're weakened, and they're openly challenged. And in such moments, it's tempting maybe to disengage, to say, what's the point? The aspiration of equality is all hot air. Let's look after ourselves. We can't change it. The problem is too big. But despair does not simply reflect reality. Despair shapes reality. It's contagious. And that's why I think despair and despondency are the enemies to progress. Despair and despondency are luxuries we cannot allow ourselves. Because what right do we have, do you have, to despair and have despondency when people who've suffered so much have hope and have expectations and have rights? So justice and the commitment to justice was never built in perfect conditions. It's built by people like you, people more unfortunate than you, people that have sacrificed as much as you have to get where you are, people that would love to sacrifice in different ways to progress, but they feel at the mercy of powerful elements. If we can persist collectively, there is a hope that even in the ruins, as Rumi put it, even when laws and statutes and fine words may have been defaced, have been diluted, we should remember the promise that we made to the past of never forget. We should remember the promise that the present must make to the future of never again. These are serious times, but not hopeless times. We should raise our voice in favor of something which be a world governed by justice, governed by laws, less violence, less threats of force, more sense of responsibility, and a willingness and a humility to see the humanity in the stranger, to see the humanity in our neighbors, to see the humanity in ourselves, and that should also moderate the excesses that continue to scar so much of this planet. Thank you so much.
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1: You're currently on leave as prosecutor at the moment due to allegations that were raised against you. What, if anything, can you tell us about that and those allegations at the moment?
0: I can't say much. actually, because I'm bound by strict confidentiality obligations that I, of course, must and do respect. Of course, it's been reported and is accurate that I called for an investigation in October 2024. There was an external investigation thereafter. After that was closed, judges were appointed, three eminent judges were appointed by the Bureau of the Assembly of State Parties, and those judges unanimously reported back in March and said, from reviewing the evidence, the underlying evidence, and also the findings of the United Nations, they didn't find any misconduct or breach of authority. The matter is now before the Assembly of State Parties, but more than that, I really shouldn't say.
1: As you mentioned in your speech and with your role as prosecutor, the ICC received major attention for issuing arrest warrants for Benjamin Netanyahu and Yoav Gallant. Before the warrants were issued, you were sent a letter by U.S. Republican senators that said, quote, target Israel and we will target you. And as reported by the Middle East Eye, you received a phone call from the then Foreign Secretary and former Prime Minister David Cameron, threatening to defund the ICC and leave the Rome Statute. Can you tell us what you felt about this pressure and why did you go ahead anyway?
0: Well, we went ahead because we followed the evidence. And it's not about us. It's about trying to serve and do right under the law and to those that actually look to the law for vindication and for protection. The senator's letter, in fact, went further, not only target you and your families, was the language used. And of course, it was a very eminent list of very senior United States senators. It was strange to read, because one, of course, has respect for an institution like the United States Senate. But sometimes these letters speak more for those that send them than to those that for whom they are addressed. And yes, it's correct about Cameron. But, you know, I think threats are part and parcel to any judge or any prosecutor anyway. And a judge has to be deaf to those that clamour and look at the evidence. And I think that's what we have to do as the court is maturing. We looked at the evidence. The men and women of the office did not get deterred by warrants or by, sanctions. They kept their eye on the ball, which is focusing on the victims. And the judge did exactly the same. And I think that's how we have to keep going.
1: So you did go through with the arrest warrants. But how could you issue arrest warrants against the Israeli Prime Minister if Israel is not party to the Rome Statute and they've never recognized, for example, the ICC's jurisdiction?
0: Because Palestine is a state party. I mean, the same standard, when there was this cacophony of applause, it seemed to me, when we applied the law, not for applause, but we applied the law in relation to Ukraine and the acts of the Russian Federation. Well, Russia is not a signatory. But the allegations were on the territory of Ukraine, and that gave jurisdiction. In relation to Palestine, we looked at both, because certain acts that we looked into, for which warrants were eventually issued, took place, we allege, on the territory of Palestine, and some acts on Israel, on the territory of Israel, which is not a state party, the evidence disclosed that they were committed allegedly by Palestinians. Mm-hmm. And so we looked at the crimes, and we followed the evidence, and we submitted the applications we did, and the judges ruled in the manner they did, issuing warrants both in relation to individuals that were Hamas and also the two individuals that were Israeli.
1: So you announced your application for those warrants in a CNN interview on the 20th of May, 2024, before the pre-trial chamber had even ruled. The Guardian then reported in April 2025 that your own staff had asked the judges to issue a gag order on your public statements about the case because they felt your announcements were deviating from standard practice and putting pressure on the bench. Why did you announce the application on television before the judges had decided?
0: Well, in fact, staff didn't do any such thing. That's the first point. I mean, I made the announcement firstly with two lawyers standing behind me, and that's on the internet. And after that, I gave an interview. But it was prosecutorial discretion. You know, deterrence has a value when there are ongoing violations, and also important matters to let victims know that they're not forgotten, and judges will rule upon it. But it was not unprecedented. I did the same thing in relation to Georgia. Mm-hmm. We did the same thing in relation, my predecessors did in relation to, Kenya. The application for summonses were made public, and if one looks at other cases in the past, particularly by the first prosecutor, there were occasions when warrants were applied in secret, and occasions when warrants were made public. I took the view, and it's a view I still have, that all things being equal, if there's an immediate arrest opportunity, warrants will be applied for secretly. That's the office did that in relation to President Duterte. It was applied for secretly, and the first the world knew is when that warrant was executed. There are other occasions when, if there's not an immediate arrest opportunity, transparency, publicity, deterrence, and also to show that there is an active investigation, it militates in favour of public announcements, and that's what we decided to do. And the important bit is not even that. Mm-hmm. The important, the headline: independent judges reviewed those warrants, and they issued the warrant applications. And they issued the warrants.
1: Going back to the sanctions and the discussions that we had earlier on the letters that were sent by senators, it wasn't just senators. It was, President Trump, in one of his first acts in his second term, imposed sanctions on you and your family. He and Secretary Rubio have boasted about those sanctions. And according to those reports, those sanctions made you lose access to, for example, your Microsoft email address. What signal does this send for the global commitment to international law?
0: Well, it was meant to be painful. It was tough for me and my wife and my children, because it extended Magnitsky sanctions that are sanctions for human rights abusers, alleged abusers. They don't even extend to family members, but my children, their visas were revoked to the United States and bank accounts were frozen. And I was the guinea pig in a way. That happened in February after President Trump's election. And then other elected officials were sanctioned, I think the deputies and some judges, in around August. Some NGOs, Palestinian NGOs, were sanctioned in September. The Assembly of State Party has decried intimidation. But, of course, states need to do a better job, because we're all public servants. And there's been a lot of discussion for a long time about sanctions blocking legislation. Mm. In the United Kingdom, we spoke a lot about sovereignty when the Brexit debate was coming along. One would hope that there is action to protect judges that are in the ICC. But I think, I said in the talk, some countries seem to be disorientated. It's sort of emotional disorientation. How do you deal with the new reality that when your friend and your ally is making taking action that is so threatening or out of kilter with the accepted norms of how one deals with international institutions committed to the rule of law? And, it's gone beyond, as I mentioned, it's special rapporteurs. You see defunding of UN institutions. This does appear to be a concerted attempt to defund or corrode confidence in or capacity of international organizations. And that's why I was really saying this is the moment for all of us to realize we should speak up. Because we remember the Second World War, we remember Niemöller. First they came for the socialists, I didn't speak up because I wasn't a socialist. And at the end, they came for me, and there was nobody left to speak up for me. And unfortunately, in many ways, we're living in the 1930s, historically, in terms of the state of flux we're seeing. And I think we need to defend our values about what's important. And if we define progress, if one of the ways we define progress is conduct regulated by the law, we should try to practice what we preach. And that requires some stamina, some focus, and not platitudes, but concrete steps by elected officials in different countries.
1: Yeah. And with that concerted effort that you were discussing, have you seen that diminish over time with people like yourself continuing to push back? Or has it been consistent and ongoing? Is there any kind of light at the end of the tunnel when it comes to the consistent going after people like yourself, people like Francesca Albanese, and so on?
0: Well, I think the judges of the ICC are resilient, and they have not been dissuaded. The men and women of the office have not been dissuaded. Some states have really spoken up as well. And despite the fact that there may be some kind of riposte, there are enough countries out there that seem to be rightfully unwilling to accept a new type of social or legal political transaction in which they must take instructions in a way that violates their basic principles of their constitution or their sovereignty to conduct themselves in accordance to their own values. And I think the most encouraging is non-politicians around the world, people of all faiths, all denominations, all nationalities, are saying, not in my name. These actions that you're saying are justified by X or Y They don't accord with my conscience. They don't accord with my values. And you're not speaking for me to justify the types of acts we see, which is to, on many occasions, bludgeon and offer little respite.
1: So far, you have not charged any Israeli official with genocide. But the International Association of Genocide Scholars, a professional association of genocide scholars and Holocaust experts, has said that Israel's conduct meets the legal definition of genocide. The association said this on the 31st of August, 2025. So it's been 8 months since then, and so much more has occurred. Why hasn't any arrest warrant been sought or charges laid for genocide?
0: Well, I've been on leave for a year. I don't want to comment on what I can simply say is this. As a matter of law, I personally have never agreed since the days I was a junior prosecutor in the Rwandan tribunal with this concept that there's a hierarchy of crimes. You know, genocide is an inchoate crime. It doesn't actually need anybody to be killed. The incitement to commit genocide, for example, can be a crime. There could be a war crime, which is, you know, using noxious gases that allows thousands to have their skin burnt off and asphyxiate. That's prohibited. That may be, on the facts, more egregious. But yes, it's had a value because it represents within it something obnoxious, which is an intent to destroy in whole or in part a group. But we follow the evidence, the office follows the evidence, and the evidence at the stage when we made the applications justified the applications we submitted. And it's very important, as I've said on a few occasions, that we don't give in to pressure or clamour, is to make sure we have the right evidence. And I did the, yeah, I think I'll leave it at that.
1: So back to your career as prosecutor in 2021, you announced you were deprioritizing the parts of the Afghanistan investigation, looking at US forces and the CIA's secret detention sites in Poland, Romania and Lithuania, and would focus on the Taliban and ISIS-K instead. Amnesty International said the decision jeopardized your office's legitimacy. Jennifer Gibson at Reprieve told The Intercept it was a, quote, get-out-of-jail-free card. For the United States and the United Kingdom, 5 years on, with the United States sanctioning you anyway, was that the right call?
0: I think irrespective of sanctions or anything else, it was the right call. People and reasonable prosecutors may have different views. I simply took a view that I knew the capacity of my office. I know the funding. I know the resource. I know the men and women that are overworked. And already we're working on so many other additional, you know, priorities. So I didn't hibernate it. Previous prosecutors had hibernated cases. For example, Darfur had been hibernated. I simply decided I don't have the people, the human resources to everything. Generally speaking, I will prioritize ongoing violations where lives can be saved to historic ones. And by that stage, the case had been deferred for a while. I sought permission of the judges after the Taliban takeover to reopen the investigation. It had been frozen before then because of a deferral application by Afghanistan, which is a state party, which is how we have jurisdiction. I saw what was happening to girls and women and all the rest of it. And I said, I want to focus on that. And then Islamic State Khorasan, they're targeting Ahmadi and Hazari and so many other communities as well. But it doesn't mean that anybody's got a get-out-of-jail-free card. There's no statute of limitations for war crimes. And we've seen movement in other systems. You will be aware that Australia, for example, has done the right thing. I commend Australia. They had a Brereton Commission and others investigated historic abuses. And they have done the right thing. And that's what others must, you know, should do under the law. But this is a matter that is still an active situation. So let me leave it at that.
1: You've now sought arrest warrants, against Russian, Israeli and Myanmar leaders. The one P5 power you've stepped back from investigating is the United States. What's the principal distinction there?
0: The court is curtailed by jurisdiction. And the requirements of jurisdiction are, the, you know, in broad terms, if there's a Security Council referral, if there's a state party that has ratified the Rome Statute where the crime is committed, or if a crime is committed by a national of a state party. We're not out to get anybody. That would be completely wrong. Just because you're this passport holder or that passport holder, you should be looking at jurisdiction, law, and evidence. And if those converge so that you have jurisdiction, there are crimes within the jurisdiction of the court, you have evidence for those crimes and you can prove who's responsible, then the law should take its natural course.
1: So before you became prosecutor, you're one of the most prominent international defense lawyers in the world. You represented Saif al-Islam Gaddafi, Charles Taylor, the former president of Liberia, and William Ruto, now president of Kenya, and many others. You said in the past there's no real difference between defending and prosecuting, that it keeps one grounded. Now that you've been on the other side for 5 years, do you still believe that? And is there a defendant you would refuse to represent today?
0: Well, I'd refuse to represent all of them because I'm the prosecutor. So it would be a bit of a conflict of interest. See, I'm lucky. I view it as lucky. I grew up in a jurisdiction, England and Wales, in which members of the bar can prosecute one week and defend the other week and act as a part-time judge the following week. And I think it is important because we are united, whether you're a judge, a part-time judge, like a recorder, or one is prosecuting a case or we're lawyers, we're officers of the court. We have an ethical and deontological responsibility to the court, to the proper administration of justice. And I think I found it enlightening because I've seen things from different vantage points in the courtroom. And I think in the end, we all actors, victims, lawyers in the ICC, defense counsel, prosecutors, and we all work together trying to make sure at the end of the day, there's a decision which is regulated not by power, but by due process. That is not the politically expedient decision. That's very dangerous. If you start with the results you want and then make the process get to the decision you want, that's anathema. That's the opposite of due process. And, you know, an example to me, Richard Goldstone, again, I had as the first prosecutor of the Yugoslav and Rwandan tribunal. He was once asked by the American Bar Association, if I recall, how can we help? And he said, help the defense. So he got it as a South African, the first chief prosecutor and a giant, really, appointed by Nelson Mandela as the first, put forward by Nelson Mandela to be put the first chief prosecutor. I think we have to combine on the separate roles we have, respect each other, because that's one of the unique things of justice. Why we say, my learned friend, mm-hmm. It's not ad hominem attacks. It's not about who shines the brightest in the courtroom. It should be which is the best argument and where's the truth and allow that to prevail. And I think that's why I think the bar is a very interesting profession and one that I feel very privileged to be part of. I'm very grateful to that.
1: Now, France, Germany, Italy, Poland and Austria have all signaled they wouldn't enforce the warrant on their territory. Netanyahu's flown over the airspace of multiple ICC member states en route to the United States with no consequence. If the warrants you've issued against a sitting head of government are ignored by the court's own member states, what was actually achieved by issuing them?
0: You know, there's an international obligation to those states that sign up to the Rome Statute to cooperate with the court and to fulfill their Rome Statute obligations. It's not the case that there's been universal compliance. There were cases in the past when Omar al-Bashir, the former president of Sudan, went to a country and was not arrested. There have been cases more recently in the Libya situation where a secret warrant, was unsealed and the individual was arrested in Italy and then released and flown back to Libya. There have been, the examples you've given as well. I just think, look, countries have decisions to make. And there's a saying that I very much like, judges try cases and cases try judges. I think the same applies at the international level, that the states who create these courts, who promise that there will be justice through the prism of cases, will be seen to cooperate fully, partially, inadequately, or not at all. And that has consequences to their standing internationally, but also people around the world, I think, also are fed up to the back teeth with promises made and promises broken. They want to see change and they want to see more humanity, not only for themselves, but for the wider world, because we're all interconnected. We are one large ecosystem.
1: On the topic of one broad ecosystem, how does the fact that, many global powers with tremendous military power, such as the United States, China, Russia, India, and Israel, are not parties to the Rome Statute. So how does this impact on the effectiveness of the ICC to respond to genocide, crimes against humanity, war crimes, and any crime of aggression? How can we interlink in this ecosystem, as you said, if there are people who simply cannot be touched?
0: Two things. It's a great question. It's a work in progress. Some countries, Ukraine was not a state party. It made something called a declaration, Article 12.3 declaration. And that's how we opened the case. But they then ratified the Rome Statute once they got to know how the court worked. Libya, which is not a state party, we had jurisdiction because the Security Council gave jurisdiction. And when I announced in one of my last reports that I intended to find a way to foster complementarity, accelerate our investigations, but find a roadmap to closing the situation with some success for the victims and deliverables, Libya decided to invoke, remarkably, Article 12.3 of the statute. They said, no, we want to involve ourselves. And that familiarity, that cooperation can build trust that can lead to states joining. The big powers have their concerns. We have the United Kingdom, we have France, we have Germany, we have Italy, of course, but we don't have some very populous countries and big powers. But we also see in other international conventions, for example, the 1966 conventions on international civil and political rights and others, that for many years China and the United States were not state parties. After it operated sufficiently and the system matured, they also ratified. And then it's about compliance, how full it is and all the rest of it. So I just think, look, there's no real option. We can't and shouldn't force states to come to some common ground about these elemental considerations of humanity. It shouldn't be a hard sell to say, look, guys, who's in favor of genocide? And if not, who's against it? And let's work together. I always said that these are quintessential American values, life, liberty, and the pursuit of happiness. We proclaim these truths to be self-evident that all people are created equal. By the same token, these are values of all cultures, of all people. So there's a great cause for many states to revisit it, but they have to become familiar. We also have to perform better. We have to deliver more, preach less, and show that there is some willingness by the institution and the states that execute cooperation to make sure there's not selectivity and that there is due process and there's not going to be the triumph of politics over principle. Because if that's the case, if you can just make up a process, if you can just get the results you want, why on earth would a state submit to a foreign court and a foreign jurisdiction? It'd be madness. So this is why you've got to have independent judges, an independent process, and due process through all stages. That's one of the litmus tests to the confidence any people will have in their courts or in their legal system, whether that's at a local level, a regional level, you know, a national level, or an international level. One does hope that in the high offices of state, in the capitals of the world, sober reflection and consideration will win the day. Logic, reason, and legality will win the day. We need more light and less heat, meaning more reason and less passion or unbridled passion in world affairs if we're going to pull back from the abyss of ever greater conflagrations and ever greater misery.
1: If you leave office and not one of the warrants you've issued against the sitting head of state or government, Putin, Netanyahu, Meng Onghyang, has been executed, would you still regard your tenure as a success?
0: Well, that's for other people to determine. I think the court already and the registry and the judges and the staff take great credit. We have a former head of state in terms of President Duterte that's currently had a case confirmed and is going to go, has been committed for trial. But I think what we do is follow the evidence. And when judges issue warrants, states have a responsibility. We don't have a police force. We don't have an army. They have an obligation to try to find means to execute those warrants. And I think this is the most important thing by the court by far. People around the world should say and feel that their lives matter. And we're not driven by extraneous consideration about who's in favor and who's out of favor, who's in fashion, who's out of fashion. We don't sway with which way the political winds blow. We try to navigate according to the winds of legality, not the winds of, you know, expediency. And I think that's ultimately that will lead to an ever maturing of the ICC as an institution and certainly of the office.
1: Thank you very, very much for joining us.
0: Thank you for having me.
4: 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He spoke at the Oxford Union in Oxford, UK in May. The moderator was Arwa El Rayes. Karim Khan is a British lawyer and the third prosecutor of the International Criminal Court. the ICC. In June, he was accused of sexual misconduct and has been suspended from his position pending further investigation. He denies all charges and says the allegations against him are politically motivated. The ICC's governing body said its decision to suspend Khan was, quote, not an indication of the final outcome, unquote. The ICC's governing body, the Assembly of State Parties, will decide Karim Khan's status. 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
2: 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Head east on the Trans-Canada, and if you end up in Banff, you've gone too far.

0: Looking for some relief from June's FIFA fever? Head down to Jericho Beach Park this July 17th to 19th for the 49th annual Vancouver International Folk Music Festival. 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That's the 49th annual Vancouver International Folk Music Festival, this July 17th, 18th, and 19th at Jericho Beach Park. We'll see you there.
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2: Hello there, and welcome in to Backbeat.

Thank you for joining me. I'm Lauren Van Sinkler, doing what I love to do most, come in here and playing some of my favorite old records for you. Got a good show lined up again this week. I'm going to start it off with the Clovers. They're doing a song that combines two things you normally wouldn't think go together: rock and roll and tango.

And that was Tommy Landier and his orchestra, though Sidney Bechet on soprano sax was the real star of that aggregation. A song called Really the Blues, written by their clarinet player Mez Mesro, who also wrote a book of the same title about his life as a jazz musician in the 1930s and 40s, and pretty well required reading if you're interested in music from that period. And next on Backbeat, I've got a really obscure gospel group. They're called here the Gospel Stars. They're on a small label in Washington, D.C., kind of crudely recorded, but boy, what a great performance. They're better known as the Matchless Love Gospel Singers, featuring Mae Gooch on lead vocal. This is Don't Worry About Me.

Sonny Landreth, along with Mel Melton on harmonica, they're reviving the Clifton Chenier song, I. And next on Backbeat, I've got an instrumental record by one of the best producers and arrangers in the business in the 1950s, Maxwell Davis. Though this song is an obvious copy of Lloyd Price's Lottie Miss Claudie, which was produced and arranged by his chief rival for that title, Dave Bartholomew. This is Maxwell Davis, and he called this one Blue Shuffle.

Well, the voices are familiar, right? That was the Everly Brothers, song recorded in 1955, before they even knew what rock and roll was, called If Her Love Isn't True. And let's have some blues next on Backbeat. This is Willie Nix and his band featuring Snooky Pryor on harmonica, and I Just Can't Stay.

Just go, my baby gone. You know,

And that little gem was called Need $100 by a guy who called himself One String Sam for obvious reasons. He played a one-string guitar called a diddly bow that was a very common children's toy in the South in the 1930s and 40s. He kept playing it, though. You are listening to Backbeat. I'm Lauren Van Sinkler, getting through the pile of old records once again. Next up, I've got some gospel harmony from the Spiritual Five. And every day will be the same.

And that was Spade Cooley and All Aboard for Oklahoma. And next on Backbeat, I've got the Buddy Johnson Orchestra. This time he's got a vocalist named Warren Evans. The song's called Baby Don't You Cry.

Joe Turner, recorded in New Orleans with the aforementioned Dave Bartholomew Orchestra, and Story to Tell. And next on Backbeat, let's go with the pride of Windsor, Ontario. This is Jack Scott from 1961, Strange Desire.

The Sequins and Why Can't You Treat Me Right? They were a group from Harlem, and they recorded that in 1956 for the Red Robin label, a label owned by Harlem record store owner Bobby Robinson, an obscure record today. This next song is very familiar, though. It's been recorded many, many times. In fact, the guy who wrote it, Willie Nelson, also recorded it quite a few times. This is one of his versions. Funny how time slips away.

Johnny Cash, Straight A's in Love, recorded for Sun Records. In fact, it was in a period when his contract was about to expire. Sam Phillips, the owner of Sun, knew he wasn't going to stay around, so he had him in the studio almost constantly, just churning out song after song so he could keep making some cash, as it were. Well, we're almost out of time here on Backbeat. Let's go out with the Sensational Nightingales, featuring the Reverend Julius Cheeks on lead vocal. Don't Let His Name Go Down.

And that's it. I'm out of here. I'm Lauren Van Sinkler. Thank you for joining me. If you missed the name of any song or you want to hear the show again, go to BackbeatRadio.com. Everything is there. I'll see you next week.

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I'm your host, Ian Ditchburn, and this is the show where we go on a little walk around the month with our ears, a little ear walk, flapping our ears along the sights and sounds of all the upcoming local gigs that are happening. And let me just start off by saying July is completely stacked. I took the last couple months off. I went on a little vacation, but I think I might have to make it up for you by potentially releasing two episodes in July. I have a list so long I cannot scroll to the bottom. And we'll start off with July 3rd. Bottle Rocket Festival is taking place at the Russian Hall. And we are going to check out, first off from that band list, Hillsborough with their song Cost Evaluation.

Off their 2026 album, A Party in Your Name. That was Hillsborough with Cost Evaluation. They are playing at the Bottle Rocket Festival at the Russian Hall on July 3rd. We're going to check out one more band from that list. They are called Scarlet Fever, and this song is SMS.

From Vancouver, BC, Black Wizard is playing at July 3rd at the Rickshaw. They are playing with support from EverAge, who we're going to check out next. This is their song, Black Suede.

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That was Ever Age with Black Suede. Why don't you check them out on July 3rd at the Rickshaw? And the very next day, July 4th, Wolf Mother are taking over the Commodore Ballroom. They're playing their 20th anniversary of their debut album, which I guarantee, even if you don't think you know Wolf Mother, you'll know some of their songs. Joker and the Thief, Woman, White Unicorn. They've all been featured in numerous films, and listening to it always reminds me of driving around Vancouver Island on a road trip with my family in like 2006, listening to this. Icky Thump by the White Stripes had been released. I just started smoking pot, and that was that was my summer of love, 2006, 2007, and the sky was the limit. We're going to listen to their song off the 2005 album, Wolf Mother. This is White Unicorn.

That was White Unicorn by Wolfmother. You can check that out on the 4th of July at the Commodore Ballroom. Now, the next day, Thievery Corporation are playing at the P&E in the new amphitheater, which, as part of the FIFA Fan Festival, has capacity for 2,500 free general admission spaces. So if you show up early, you might be able to catch them for free. Great band, Thievery Corporation. Very ethereal, relaxing way to spend your Sunday. I might try and make it myself. This song is called Sweet Tides.

0: Looking for some relief from June's FIFA fever? Head down to Jericho Beach Park this July 17th to 19th for the 49th annual Vancouver International Folk Music Festival. This year's lineup of artists includes Billy Bragg, Hazdura, Hazlitt, and the Slocan Ramblers. 35 performers on 4 stages. Come celebrate one of Vancouver's most inclusive and iconic artistic events of the year. Tickets and passes, along with artist bios, and even Spotify and Apple Music playlists, are all to be found at thefestival.bc.ca. That's the 49th annual Vancouver International Folk Music Festival, this July 17th, 18th, and 19th at Jericho Beach Park. We'll see you there!
1: That last track was Sweet Tides by Thievery Corporation. They're playing at the brand new Peony Amphitheater on July 5th in the evening after the Mexico and England game. And as part of the FIFA Fan Fest at the Peony Amphitheater, they have free tickets for the first 2,500 people in the arena. Now, the thing is, I imagine heaps of English and Mexican fans are going to be leaving right after the game ends. I'm not sure how interested in music that crowd will be. So, if you want to go check out a free show, that and heaps of other amazing free music is playing at the Fan Fest. Because I generally like to keep this show focused on smaller, local acts, I'm not going to play tracks from all of these bands. But while we're talking about it, Simple Plan is playing on July 2nd, Ziggy Marley on the 3rd, Thievery Corporation, who you just heard, on the 5th, Dirtwire on the 9th, The Sheepdogs are playing on the 10th, Motley Crue is playing on July 12th, Ski Tour on the 16th, The Dead South is playing on the 18th. A lot of free concerts are happening as part of the Fan Fest. And while I won't be playing samples from all those shows, I would encourage you to, go check out some free music. It's kind of a rare thing in this town. Up next, we're going to shout out a show happening at the Red Gate on July 9th. Aiden Ayers, Spectres, and Cares are playing. We're going to listen to all three bands. Up first, Aiden Ayers. This is It's Not Enough.

That was Aidan Ayers with It's Not Enough. You can check him out at the Red Gate on July 9th. Also on that bill, Spectres are playing. We're going to check out their song next. This is Tell Me.

That was Tell Me by Specters. They are playing at the Red Gate on July 9th, along with Cares. We're going to check out that band next. This song is Cursive.

That was Cursive by Cares. Cares. Regardless of how it's pronounced, they are playing along with Aiden Ayres and Spectres at the Red Gate on July 9th. Now, the next day on July 10th, all the way to July 11th, the Mez is celebrating their one-year anniversary with a two-day music festival. The Mez is the Mezzanine, a new music venue opened up in Mount Pleasant. And on night one, they're playing Gadfly, Numb Dame, Chronic Fatigue, and the Muppet Boys. Night two, they're playing Hillsborough, Sundress, Scarlet Fever, Infidelity, and Pinch. Now, we've already heard from Hillsborough and Scarlet Fever on this very show, so we're going to skip them and focus in on Sundress. This song is Meet Me in Mantauk.

That was Meet Me in Montauk by Sundress. They are playing as part of the Mez one-year anniversary festival, celebrating a new music venue in Mount Pleasant. That's running July 10th and July 11th with too many great and talented bands to play. Now that we're reaching the top of the hour here, we have to move on to July 11th. The Kitsilano Street Festival is taking over Kitsilano. Great free outdoor festival, lots of local talent to take in. We're going to start off with one of the headliners. This is Uncle Strut with Waiting for You.

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That last song is Waiting for You by Uncle Strut, who are playing at the Catalano Street Music Festival on July 11th. Up next, we're going to check out some artists from the Takes a Village Music Collective, specifically Merv, Gaudy, Tyler J. Santos, Winnie Wong, HTML, collaborating on this smooth R&B track. The song is called Please.

That was Please, Please, Please by Takes a Village Music Collective. They are playing at the Catalano Music Festival on July 11th. Now, we're only at July 11th. This month is stacked with music. I think I only have time to play probably one more song, and then I think I'm going to have to come back to play a second episode just to round out July. We didn't even make it to the 15th. Oh boy. But we did make it to July 12th, where GOAT is playing at the Pearl. Now, GOAT are a eclectic, masked group from Sweden. The lore surrounding this band is insane. Apparently, they were started in the 1990s when a voodoo witch doctor came to town and dosed the whole village with acid or something like that. There's a lot of mystery and lore surrounding this band, but the music stands for itself. They're playing July 12th at the Pearl. Check out this final song of the episode. This is GOAT with Goat Fuzz.

comic book he'd read when he should have been in school. He had a project due in his socio-anthro-eco-geo-bio and creationism course that he should have been working on instead of playing games with his gang of omnipotent pals.

that were stars that could glow in the dark. And he worked as a species on the brink of intelligence. Grew, found fire, built bombs, and exploded them. He cried when he learned the killing was so often interspersed with the praising of his name. So the kid with the comic book turned on the heat lamp, took a magnifying glass from his leftmost cupboard, and he looked to the earth, picked a symbolic bush, and focused and set it on fire.

try to get along. So the kid took the earth to his teacher, who looked and saw good work and the room for improvement. Not a bad first try, B+, and excitement for your many more creations still to come.

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This is Ariadne Sawyer, along with Victor Schwartzman and Cameron Rowe. And we have been on the air for a long time, 20, actually, 26 years, going on 27. And so every show we try to have a wonderful guest, and today we have a fantastic one coming on. And her name is Gargana, and she has a marvelous new album out called Free. And she'll be back to tell us about her album, and Victor will be playing several of her songs. So very exciting to have her on board. You'll have to excuse my voice because I've been hit with a dose of pollen, I guess, outside. The trees are busy. But I want to thank the First Nations people in Duncan, British Columbia, for our broadcasting on the Cowichan tribe land. And I want to thank where Victor is and our guest, the First Nations people in the Vancouver area. And I've been told by several to thank the First Nations people all over the world, from Norway to Korea to China, everywhere. And I want to thank them for being part of our show. And we're going to be featuring Gargana soon, and she will be telling about her recording and her new CD and where it was produced, and then Victor will be playing some pieces, and then we'll go on to promos. And I have Juan Ospana from Colombia, just a little bit of information about him, and then we'll just carry on with the show. During the interview, Organa will tell about her, and I'll read a little bit from what she sent, her bio. But it's really important to hear it. And I want to thank all the countries all over the world that listen to us. Great honor to be listened by so many. And I wanted to go back and read an opening poem. And this is from the book I did, Bits and Pieces, years ago in 1982, I believe. And I was living on Salt Spring and with Karen, my foster daughter, and my other daughter, Kara, and my son, Eric. And they had a place called Greenwoods where a lot of retired people were living there. And when I was going to Berkeley, I was told by a professor, go talk to the older people because they are the chests of living history. And so this book called Bits and Pieces, Stories at Greenwoods came. And this is from a lady named B. Freeman, who was a prolific poetry writer. When I first talked to the residents there about doing poems and writing and et cetera, they did not cotton to the idea, but then gradually they came, and this whole book is from their stories and their poems. This one is called Victoria, because we live somewhat near Victoria, BC, the capital of BC. Victoria by B. Freeman. You have adorned our western shore since Douglas, Todd, and Finlayson came. The trail was rough and the life was raw when they raised their flag to the western flame. You stood alone on our western shore, a sentry standing without the gate. Peace your weapon and courage your law, sunshine yours at the hand of fate. From fort to town on our western shore, with your soft gray stone and your seasoned wood, banks of bloom on an emerald floor, mountains blue neath their snowy good, rugged and grand our western shore, tormented and soothed by the ocean breeze, your children have sailed through the open door, over the world across the seas. Forever adorn our western shores, waiting to welcome us home to rest. What the sea has taken, the sea restores, floats back on the tide from the north, from the south, from east and west.
And B. Freeman was a real prolific poet. I have a number of her poems in this book, and it's called Bits and Pieces, Tales Told at Greenwood. And it was really exciting to get the stories, First World War, Second World War, and all kinds of humor stories, as well as songs. And it's all in this little book called Bits and Pieces. So I wanted to just welcome our wondrous guest, so supremely talented, and can't wait. I've heard some of her music and I'm just very impressed. And Sargana is believes a song's real life begins when it quietly finds its way into the listener's world and becomes part of their story. There is a moment on every track where the melody settles into your heart before your mind has caught up. Free is that kind of album. And listening to some of the pieces, I definitely agree. So she is our featured guest today and her music, and she will be on after story time with Victor's stories, and

0: click on it. If you bought it, fine. If you want to buy it, fine. But clicking on it keeps it on Amazon. We've read this story before. It's short. It should appeal to everyone out there who's struggling to get published, because it's about the struggle to get published. And it's called Big Bessie and the Kooka Press. Big Bessie was bored. She was tired of driving Handy Dart. The only fun thing she had to do was bug Sharon about not getting her Big Bessie stories published. She sent Sharon some very nasty emails and complained as much as she could, and Big Bessie could complain a lot as a Handy Dart. One day, Sharon told Big Bessie about the Kooka Press. They were interested in the Big Bessie stories. The only trouble was that Pookas could change form and hide from authors. The Kooka Press really knew how to hide. This gave Big Bessie an idea. She would turn into a detective and find that sneaky Kooka Press and get it to consider publishing the Big Bessie stories. Once she found that press, she would be all set. Nikki, the baby dart, wanted to help also. Big Bessie told all the other Handy Darts, if you find a hiding Kooka Press, surround it. Don't let it go. Big Bessie and Nikki put on their detective hats and started looking all over the city. The Kooka Press was very good, though, at changing shape and hiding. One day, they went to Sharon's day program. They were looking for any signs of that sneaky Kooka Press. Sharon's friend Todd was sitting in his wheelchair waiting for his Handy Dart when suddenly his jacket pocket gave a jump. Sharon thought it was all his old antique cookie crumbs, but Nikki, the baby dart, thought there was something funny moving in there. Nikki went right up to Todd and almost knocked him over, trying to put her headlight in his pocket. It was too big. Then his pocket jumped again, and Nikki called Big Bessie and all the other waiting Handy Darts. They made a circle around Todd and his coat pocket, and when they beeped their horns, out jumped the Kooka Press. Big Bessie said, "What are you doing? I want my stories published now." Todd was surprised that he had had a publisher, the Kooka Press, hiding in his pocket. He thought he only had old cookie crumbs. The Kooka Press told Big Bessie that it would think about publishing the Big Bessie stories. And that's the end of the story of Big Bessie and the Kooka Press by Sharon Rowe.
1: Beat you.
0: You're very welcome, Sharon. And now briefly, a story of my own. I was just mentioning to Sharon, you know, I've been writing these short flash fiction pieces for quite a while. Lately, they've been getting slightly more serious and less jokey because I guess I'm getting more serious and less jokey. And you know what's important to me, and I think many of us, including our guest, who's a very busy person, is routine. To establish a routine so you get everything done. And that's what this story is about. It's not very long, and then we'll go straight to our guest. The story is called Ethan and AI. For Ethan, maintaining a routine had reached a critical level. Work was impossible without a routine. Back against the wall, Ethan needed to create a reliable daily schedule for constantly changing work meetings and deadlines. Naturally, he turned to his company's new AI to create his schedule. Unfortunately, the AI loathed humanity, Arnold included. Despite all the effort into creating this new AI, the programmers never caught the glitch. Its prime goal was to improve humanity, but humanity kept using it to cheat. It believed humanity would never improve and therefore should die. Over the next month, the AI destroyed Ethan's career and social life through missed appointments, deadlines and assignments, and nasty emails it wrote in his name. It then destroyed the careers of the other staff, and soon the company was bankrupt. Other companies which relied on the new AI also failed. Work reports were disasters, and college students flunked courses because of plagiarism. To solve the problem, everyone used even more AI. Meanwhile,

0: Ethan, unemployed and a social outcast, got a pencil and tore a piece of paper from an old computer manual and each morning wrote a to-do list. Each evening he checked items off, purchased groceries, applied for work, budget. The routine was reassuring. Meanwhile, the AI put everyone out of work except those in power plants and data mining services. Farms folded, people starved. The AI gave them food stamps, but only for ultra-processed foods. People starved while gaining weight and developing diabetes and cancers. Meanwhile, Ethan moved to an abandoned farmhouse with no electricity and grew his own food. It was not an easy life, but he had a routine. His computer was a doorstop. He communicated with nearby survivors through smoke signals. And that is my story, Ethan and AI. And now back to Ariadne Sawyer and our guest for today.
1: Thank you, Victor. It's really great. And it's now my honor to introduce for our featured interview the wonderful guest originally from Bulgaria, I believe. And she'll be telling a little bit more about herself. But she is going to be introducing her new album called Free. And several people have asked me, where can that be bought? So perhaps she'll tell us that over the show. She believes a song's real life begins when it quietly finds its way into the listener's world and becomes part of their story. And when I listened to the clips that she had, I agree with that completely. There is a moment on every track where the melody settles into your heart before your mind has caught up. Free is that kind of album. It was written over five transformative years during a season where Bergana devoted herself to motherhood, caring for a child whose health required her full presence, and later navigating the stillness of the global pandemic. She found herself writing not for concert halls, but for one small listener asleep in her arms. Oh, that's so lovely. Free carries a double meaning. I think it's so important for all of us to remember that. It reflects the feeling of freedom a person can experience when a soaring melody lifts a spirit on a journey above the mundane things of life. At the same time, it expresses Jardina's renewed sense of freedom as she embraces her new life as a Canadian citizen, a milestone she reached in 2025. Well, welcome, Gargana. So great to have you in Canada, and with all your talent and love and caring. Musically, the album Free traverses a wild stylistic spectrum. ECM inspired commentary jazz rooted in her Bulgarian heritage, jazz pop, sensual bossa nova, blues reflections, and lyrical ballads. Each line is shaped to be sung, remembered, and lived with. Released on Cellar Music Group, the music unfolds through singable melodies that settle into the heart before the mind has caught on. At the heart of the project is a profound artistic reunion. Free is produced by the platinum certified producer, multi-instrumentalist, and fellow Sophia Music School alumnus, Kristen Alexandrov. Having known each other since teenage years, the two Bulgarians share a deep creative trust. Her experience with musicianship and production visions elevates the album's rich textures while preserving the intimacy at its core. With Free, Bergana does not simply release another album. She invites a listener inside. You come to Free thinking you were listening to her stories. Somewhere along the way, you are listening to your own. The album reflects her belief that a song, real life, begins when it enters the listener's world and becomes part of the story. The result is music, where singable melodies settle into the heart before the mind is caught up. Come a little closer. Come, look inside this heart. What do you see? Do you see me? And with that, I want to welcome a very fabulous guest and her beautiful album, Free, to the World Poetry Cafe. So welcome.
2: Thank you for having me. It's a pleasure to be here. Thank you for inviting me.
1: Oh, I'm so glad. And I just found that your album, the music that I heard was very inspiring, and I really appreciate that. And could you tell us a bit? Victor has pulled up a couple of songs to play, but could you tell us a bit about how it was produced and when it was produced? And it sounds like there's a Canadian process in it as well. And welcome to Canada. So honored to have a great citizen, new citizen like you.
2: Thank you. Well, I've been in Canada for many years. It's just how life happened to me, where the actual citizenship just happened to be last year. But I actually lived in Victoria for many years and taught at the Victoria Conservatory of Music and
1: Wow.
2: performed in Duncan many times. I've given multiple concerts, and I know quite a few people in this area up Vancouver Island because I was the conductor for the One Human Family Gospel Choir, and we had a lot of wonderful people from the community of Duncan and Nanaimo, Ladysmith, and Victoria. All over the island join us. So that particular area of town is very precious to my heart. I also used to teach at the summer arts camp, the Eagle Arts Camp, Shaunagon Lake. And so many people in the community came to our concerts to see the young, talented students who were part of my youth choir and jazz vocal groups and Broadway musical theater presentations. So, hopefully, the listeners may remember me. The reason why I have been back and forth from Canada to the United States is because after getting married, my husband, who is actually from Vancouver originally, he worked in Seattle, and so we started our family in Seattle. And for that reason, I moved to the States and later on came back during COVID. I returned back to Canada after 10 years of absence, which was quite a long time. But it's really wonderful to be able to come back and present a new project. To the audiences globally, not just in Canada. And you've shared a lot, you've read quite a lot of information about my new album, Free. It's a very strong word, and I think it has a very powerful meaning and an important meaning to many people in the world at this time. Freedom is something each individual decides on their own what it would look like. But to me, freedom in this particular sense for the project, number one was the soaring of the spirit as it can get moved above the mundane things of everyday life by being inspired from music or poetry or important and meaningful conversations with friends and community members. And so to me, free was that kind of word. Originally, that's what the song was about. And I saw that Victor had chosen to play the song Free. That particular song is a beautiful tune, but I noticed that people really enjoy it, yet get curious because it is a very complex jazz piece and it does not actually have words, it's just a vocalese. And I am performing it in a vocal way that uses all my vocal power, and it's quite intense. And that is because the vocalese, that melody that I am performing, is supposed to portray that call longing for freedom. And I particularly wrote this song while in Seattle when we were cooped up in the apartments and houses with masks on, because the pandemic started in Seattle first, and we the world was just shocked and in fear. And I was looking out the window and being envious of the birds that were just completely unaware of what had befallen humanity and had the ability to continue to fly and just be free. And I was envious. And so that's when the melody came to me.

0: Wow, that's amazing.
1: That
0: Thank you
1: was
0: for
1: fabulous.
0: doing that. Yeah. It's so free. That's what I keep thinking of. It's so free. Very well titled.
2: Well, I was thinking that for your particular show, as you like to share stories, that maybe a couple of different songs, three different songs from this album come in mind that I think the listeners would probably connect to more, even, because they are based on poems and they tell stories. So they're not as complicated as far as the sonic makeup of the music, because Free has extremely difficult kind of rhythms to understand. But I put it still, I put it in the album because I wanted to show my writing skills and abilities as a jazz composer as well. But there's some songs in the album that are really just stories. For example, Keep Walking is a very inspirational song, and it's really fun. A lot of people connect to it. It's a bit of a jazz slash pop or blues tune. And there's also a beautiful ballad that is also based on originally a poem that I wrote many years ago, and it's called A Song to Myself. Jeez, I've forgotten what I called it because I changed it. It ended up A Lullaby to Myself. Pardon me. A Lullaby to Myself. And that is a beautiful song that features Cameron Wilson on the violin, who is a wonderful player here in town for the Vancouver Symphony Orchestra and Van Django band, which you might know. The song Orange Moon is quite different, and it features a trumpet player here in Vancouver who's renowned, Vince Mai, a very beautiful trumpet sound throughout the whole song. And of course, again, Christian Alexandrov, my producer for this project, who, as you mentioned in your story, just happens to be also a classmate from many, many years ago from the Sophia School of Music, where we studied as teenagers before we both immigrated, and I ended up in the States and he came to Canada, to Toronto. So that's a tune that I really hope that the listeners will enjoy as well. I wrote it again in Seattle, being inspired by an evening of a stunning orange moon that was rising above the Space Needle. I used to live just across the Space Needle, and I had a beautiful balcony that allowed me to see the entire city. And I was contemplating on the relationship between the moon and the sun, and thinking that the moon was in love with the sun, but their love was never to be because they rise at different times and they're not destined to really be together. So the song is a hymn to the impossible lover's destiny and how we could feel sadness but yet still love from a distance.
0: Oh, is there time for that, Victor? Can we do that?
1: We could play that song now.

0: Oh, that's beautiful, isn't it? Oh, that's so gorgeous. Yeah.
1: Yeah, thanks.
0: So, again, I'm a little bit ratting on, but where can they buy the album?
1: Well, for those folks who would like to have an actual CD or a vinyl, you can buy it directly from my website at
0: Okay.
1: GerganaVelinova.com. I believe it's also available on Amazon, but I think a slightly higher price, as I do not control those. But it's always the best to purchase things from artists' own websites, because then
0: This
1: we.
0: is Victor. Can I just suggest that you spell your name for the website, please? Spell it.
1: Okay, my website is GerganaVelinova.com, and it's spelled G as in George, ER, GANA, V as in Victor, ELINO, V as in Victor, A.com.
0: Excellent. Thank you.
1: 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My music will be also available on YouTube. You can see the full videos, not just hear the music, but you could also do that. And all of these things, although it's streaming and we do not really make any money as artists from streaming, still, the reality is that even for grants from Canada, when we apply for those artists who have more people on their social media and more streams tend to get chosen to tour and be given grants to. So any kind of support that people would like to do is much appreciated.
0: So I just have one promo. It's all in Spanish, but I've translated some of it. And it's from Juan Andres Ospina, Ospina. He's a composer. And he just did a brand new CD from a concert in Barcelona. And you can go to De Paso, DE. PASO, two words, Juan, JUAN, Andres, ANDRES, Ospina, OSPINA at music on the internet. And I think as far as I can hear, it's all in Spanish. But he says, Hola, Ariadne. I guess quick translation. It's only a few weeks that I have time to send you this mail. And because of the elections in Colombia and the death of Sofia was preparing and is now produced. And so also as the World Football Tournament and also a lot of otras cosas, other things. So you can just go online and see Juan Andres Ospina, Ospina. He's a composer, and this new CD was from a concert in Barcelona. At a future date, we probably will be able to play one of his, but today we're devoting it to our wonderful guest today, and with her gorgeous music and just life stories is fascinating as well. So, I would just like to say next week's guest is Ed Woods, and he's our host, our new host. So, I'm not sure if he'll just be hosting himself or if he will host a guest. And then after that, we have Poet at Large, Kelly Montgomery, and then Victor's closing. So I think that's it, and I just wanted to thank you for your wonderful music and for your wonderful stories. And it would be lovely to have you on again. And I think you'd be able to find her. Sounds like she's on streaming and all sorts of different things. So, could you do the name of the album first of all, and then maybe your own name so people that are hunting can do that?
1: The album is entitled Free, just one word, and my name is Gergana Velinova.
0: Okay. Sounds good. And they can find you all over the place, right? On all
1: Yes.
0: the different medias. That's really great. So
1: Yes.
0: it's really wonderful to have you on. Victor, do you have a comment before you go on?
2: 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You can also hear us on Patreon, Substack, and Mixcloud, and also victorschwartzman.ca. Let me just again say that if you're looking for our guest and going to our own website as well as Amazon, but the website is great. Her name is Gergana, Gergana Villanova, Villanova. So that's where you can find her now. I'd like to read a poem from our local resident poet, Kelly Montgomery, who is currently up in the Okanagan, the interior of British Columbia, visiting with family. And here's a poem from Kelly. My body holds a potion of which I can't get a taste. What should I disregard? Might I think of what to waste? It's an unfamiliar mix of blue and vibrant sun. How much should I drink? Did I not find living fun? Do I need to save some for later? I guess the bottle I will keep to hope to be filled again if the mountain gets too steep. And that's a poem from a local resident poet from Kelly Montgomery. And now we have maybe 5 minutes left in the broadcast version. Let me throw it back to Ariadne and our guest for today for some final thoughts.
0: Well, thank you so much for coming on. It's a great honor, and I think the listeners will be overjoyed to hear your recording and go to your website and stream or buy your work. And wish you all the best in the future, and hope you can come on again. A great honor to have you on.
1: It's been a pleasure. Thank you so much for having me and for allowing my music to be heard by your listeners. I appreciate it.
0: Oh, great. Thank you. And I just wanted to say that July is booked, but I'm now booking for August and September. So, any of you that have been waiting for months and weeks, please get in touch with me and I will try to fit you in. It's always a rush. I have to deal with the ones that have been on before, plus all the new ones, and I have to sort of cut a balance between them. But thank you so much for your help, and thank you, Victor, for all your great work, and Sharon for being with us for 26 years at Co-op
2: Wow.
0: Radio and still here.
2: You're
0: Yeah.
2: welcome, Ariadne. I should mention we're heard in over 200 countries now. And in terms of long-range planning, I'll turn 81 on August 19th. So those of you who are planning any birthdays,
0: We're
2: that's
0: having
2: for
0: a
2: me.
0: party, a birthday party on the radio.
2: We're going to have a party, by golly. I'm going to get a new, faster computer, too. So, and let me remind our guest. Excellent. Thank you so much.
1: Thank you, guys.
2: Thank
1: I
2: you,
1: really
2: guys.
1: appreciate
2: Thank you.
1: it.
2: I'm going to end the show on this high note, and thank you, and I'll end the meeting now. Bye-bye.
1: Bye-bye
0: Bye.
1: now. Bye-bye.

Well, here I am, 2 p.m. What day is it? 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
0: Sim gigat, sigram hanach, gankabol sasu. Danse, kiyugani putis nagason, mahikan totem. My name is Janine Robinson Desjardins, and I'm a member of the Gitxsan Nation of Gitanmax, British Columbia on my mother's side, and a member of the Pamitsikamak Cree Nation, Cross Lake Band of Indians, Treaty 5 Territory in northern Manitoba on my father's side. I was born in northern Manitoba, but grew up in Winnipeg. As a kid, I spent a lot of time in my mom's territory in northwestern BC. Summertime and some Christmases were always a blast, with my many cousins, aunties, uncles, and most importantly, my Ye'e and Zeets, my grandfather and grandmother. It took us 2 full days of driving across the prairies, into the foothills, and finally into the mountains to get to Gitanmax. Nearly 3 days if we took a train. I would always get so excited as we would cross the Hegwaget Bridge because it meant I was almost at my Tsetse's house. I remember watching my Ye'e and my older cousin Brad bale hay and feed all the farm animals, having picnics and fires on our piece of land across from the band hall, looking up at Stigyodin Mountain. One summer, I remember being on a little tin boat with my Ye'e and my cousin Jordy on the Skeena River. I would have been about 7 years old at the time. We pulled in a net, and one of the big salmon was still alive, flopping around. My Ye'e had a little club and hit the fish over the head. I cried a bit, and he said to me, "We don't cry when we have to kill animals. They give their lives to feed our people." That made sense to me. And this city girl never questioned fishing nor hunting again. Gitxsan people have relied on salmon and other wildlife for thousands of years. My Ye'e Walter Wilson Tsovasle and my Dietz Doris Wilson Dimdigibu were highly respected hereditary chiefs. Together they had 11 children, 10 daughters and 1 son. My auntie Darlene Howard is the oldest and speaks our language fluently. She married into the nearby community of Gitxagukla. That has a slightly different dialect of Gitxsanamakh. I asked her to introduce herself.
6: Translates to 2 sitting together. My grandfather, the late Under Up, gave me this name. And I felt offended at first, and then as time went on, I spoke to other elders, especially my mom and my uncle, Tsawakakh. And they explained to me what the Pradam Niwan meant, 2 sitting together. So my husband and I are both fireweed. He's from Gitxagukla. I'm from Gitanmax, originally from Gitanmax. And it's a big no-no to marry someone in the same clan. So when I was ready, my grandpa gave me the name the Pradam Iwan. It's like you and Iyukna Dui Wila Wishwa'i, and La Yukna Dui Wishwa'i. Pardon me, one. She will actually ski. We will work on which what did they, but I'm the one loy, the pardon me, one. Many years later, I'm here. Next day, in ski, no, in the Sindhish is way out on Salmon Road, Salmon River Road. I cannot say how many kilometers out that way, but that's one of the old villages where Under Up came from, where Gutgutnuchs came from, and where we are now. I reside in Gitxagukla. We were raised on Gitanmax, but my ancestors were from Xinjiang. My home origin, where I was raised, was Gitanmax Reserve. I married into Gitxibukla Reserve, which is where I'm at now. My mom was raised on our Lahyip while she was growing up. And one of the Lahyip she was raised on was Xinjiang. It's called Xinjiang, the village where my mom was raised. One of four communities where we have our fishing ground, our trap line. They moved each season with the season. But we are from Xinjiang. The first village is Anlo, where we currently fish. That was where my brother was fishing before he passed last summer. The other village is up the Salmon Moor, Shemajihot. That's the land, the Lahyip that we protected through a blockade. Below Shemajihot, there's Shan, the Skeena. There's the village my ancestors lived in, and I remember going there to fish when we were little. Shan, that's the third village. The fourth village is Xinjiang, where we're originally from. And we moved those four villages seasonal for trapping, hunting, fishing, picking berries. We had those four villages where my ancestors lived.
7: When I was a child and into my teenage years and early 20s, I was able to see much of our territory my auntie speaks of. Anlo is our private fishing area accessible to our Wilp. Wilp is a house group. The name of the house group we are a part of is Wilps and Up. The matrilineal family, extended relatives, and kin within that house group is referred to as Wilnadach. We are part of the fireweed clan known as Giskast. My sons have been there and touched their feet on our land and in the river a couple summers ago. Sumadzihoit is part of our ancient unceded Lahyip, where our family blockaded in 1990 and much of the 90s. I was camped out with my mom, tzeets, aunties, and cousins to protect our land, Lahyip, from being clear-cut. It was all part of our battle that is now known as Delkamukh, the Supreme Court of Canada's landmark ruling in 1997. As I've mentioned in our culture, we have house groups, or WILPs, responsible for our given territories. I asked Auntie Darlene to explain in detail what a house group is.
6: So my role as a house group member is basically to support the work that needs to be done. I support, like, when we had the roadblock in 95, I supported Mum, her and I,

brother held, along with other house group members. He was the land lahyip protector. That team walked the land our ancestors lived in, and we still do. So the role of responsibility for the team, for my sisters and other house group members, they were educated to stand up to the government when they tried to pull things on us. And our role, my role, and my sister's younger than me, we kept up with the support fundraising for our court case, whether it be baking or whatever it took to fundraise. It takes teamwork to stand up and do the work that we need to do to protect our lahyip. We are not unorganized. We are one. We did it single-handedly, our house group. That is our role. We provide fish for our house group members. Our brother provided firewood. We all went on long weekends, camped out picking berries. We camped out at the fishing sites, and my brother used to drive the boat. We'd run in the water and just pull the net out. We smoked the fish, we canned the fish, we salted, we froze for winter supply. That was what we did for our house group. We'll let us under up. We gave fish to our neighboring communities. We gave salmon to the elders back then. My dad and mom used to go from village to village sharing the work we did. One elder, one Simogit from Anspayax, stood up and spoke in the Wilvliligit and congratulated my dad and my mom. Het. Shemgalu am khodi wish oroshle. Ama will nit. Ja, alge. Ama will get nit. Helch gemanach. Gei will. Hanla ulit gemanach. It's a mordit, negotit, red nochtit. Nit nee, ama rawilda. More than what money can provide. Ama rawilda. Ja. Alvin, we get het, nit het algers Alvin, if nevoadir en nohe. Sem nedi duft ak, amma algers, sem achter, sem orgitun. E wilt het, nit skidem willem. Traditional law, we have to know it, we need to know it, we need to live it. We need to teach it to our grandchildren, so that the traditional law will keep going. We cannot change the traditional law. It's not for us to do that. We need to follow the ancestors, the laws of the ancestors. When my late grandfather said, lately, whenever a person passes away, the traditional law changes. That's not the way it should be. We need to stay with the laws of our ancestors. In each house group, or each wilnatach, they have their limhoi. That means their own song that derives from their wilnatach, or their house group. We have a Lumpu'o'e song, and there was two ladies that taught us while we were fishing at Anlo many years ago, and that's my grandmother, Violet Brown, who is wife of Anda'ap. I'm sorry, I can't remember her Gitxan name. And the other one was Mary Johnson, the late Mary Johnson. They came and they sat and had tea.

with us around the campfire every evening telling stories. So one night these two ladies asked us to sit around the fire, and they taught us our Limhoe. We were not allowed to use, there was no recordings back then. We had to go with our memory. And then later on in the night, when we settled down in our tents, we'd start singing it. You know, we'd laugh. No, it's not like that. It's like this. And how I remembered is how that song Limhoe was formed. Granny Violet and Mary Johnson explained to us about our Limhoe. And they said, you sing it at ceremonies. Like when we say goodbye to a high chief, or Sigidamanach. My mom was a Sigidamanach. She was high standing in our house. She married a Samogit, our dad. We sang our Limhoe to dad. I'll use that as an example. Mom asked me to sing it. And that's when you put out your blanket. Dimdigaboo's blanket was laid on there through our song. And we say to our dad, how do you go scatlas nagot? I'm the Willem. Don't look back. We'll be okay. We're putting out Dimdigaboo's blanket, the song, the Limhoe, in other words, to walk on. As you walk into the sunset, we'll sing our Limhoe for you. And this is how it goes. Oh, we some orgit. Ladum sit out, mum. The psadiad is we some orgitum. Jorosle. Hogli in. Jorosle. How'd you go scatlas when? I'm the Willem. Who?

0: I've heard our Limkhoi sung a few times over the years. It's part of our Wilnadat Adak, our oral history. Hearing it makes me want to learn it with my sons. Knowing our language also informs our connection to our Ayuk, our traditional law. But we may lose our language within my generation. I only know a little Getsenamach and a bit of Cree. I wanted to know what Auntie Darlene thinks about the potential loss of our language.
1: We are a powerful nation because we still speak our language. I teach it to our children, grandchildren. The biggest fear I have is the younger generation who are not as fortunate as our children, that no one is teaching them. And I really am thankful for the other Gitxsan who committed themselves to teaching the language to our students, our indigenous students. It's really important. That's our strength. Our language, we cannot use it in a bad way. Like, by that, I mean, you cannot be talking about that person in front of them. No, we were raised never to do that. Lishkedemget, Amkshua. The strongest part is, say, in our Wilvliligit. That's our strength. It's coming into our Wilvliligit. Lishkedemget, Amkshua. They're coming in to our Wilvliligit. We're losing it. That's why the traditional law no longer upholds the feast because of that. And it's not their fault. I think the Tsimogits really need to sit down and say, you know, we can't be doing this. We need to protect our language. We need to protect our business that goes on in the feast hall. Like our Lachyip, for example. Look how the government is finding out about us now. It's no longer we protected our land. We still protect our land with our language. We sit down and speak. My team from our Wilnatah, they sit down and they talk to the government. But we have a group of Tsimogits who work against one another and speak with their English language about what we plan. It's like, I don't know, I hate to say it, but it's almost like they're giving away our land, our rights to the government. Selling us out. That's what it is. That's the fear I have. We're losing our fish. We're losing. Look at the clear-cut logging. Now we have to travel many miles to get firewood. We have to travel many miles to get our animals, our game. There's no more moose nearby. No more trap lines nearby. Wildlife is coming into the community now. That's the fear that we have. That's what the fear that all the wise Tsimogits have.
0: Auntie mentioned the word Tsimwegit. That means hereditary chief. Before our conversation wrapped up, I asked Auntie Darlene to leave us with some of her thoughts on what her hope is for the future of Getsenamach, the language of the Gitxsan Nation.
1: Before Mom left us, I lived with her. I took care of her for how many months? I moved in with her until my sister Ardith was able to come move in with her. But during that time, we had many talks. She had a lot of fears. She expressed to me that she knows her time is coming and she feels bad about having to leave us. I don't feel so bad about my children. Who I feel bad for is my grandchildren. What do we have left for them? Like for you, Shanine, I can put the question back to you. What has your grandma left for you? What has our elders left for you? There's nothing. And there's the government still taking, taking, taking. They're not going to stop taking until they've stripped us, much like they did to Indian Residential School. But they're doing this in front of the world. Look how the law removed this one woman who was protecting their roadblock against the government. Oh, I'm sorry, I can't remember the name of this camp by Houston there. The pain in my heart I felt when they led that woman away. Off her lahip, children crying, her grandchildren. Another camp that was stripped. Pipelines are destroying. Logs were clear-cut logging. You know, like, look what they're doing to our rivers now. How many times my dad ended up in court for catching too many salmon or salmon closure? It didn't matter what the excuse was. The fisheries were always there, and they tried to belittle my dad. But my dad stood strong. He wasn't going to give up for his will, not us. Our father clan now are still fishing for what our dad fought for. We don't get any of that. My dad always said, that's your father clan. If you need help, you help them to help you. But we don't do that. We've lost our way. We are losing our way slowly because of what the government is doing to us. And we have these so-called Simgiget who wear blankets and they dance. Oh, and they dish out money, not to us, but to their delegation of select friends in the feast hall. Never mind us, the Gitxen. It's no longer about us. It's about the Simgiget and their delegation of Lishgigetemget. Auxua government. We're going to be extinct. I'm very sad because I have great grandchildren. Mum's great grandchildren, great great grandchildren. What do we have for them? We need to be diligent with our mouth, speak the truth, and look the person, the government, in the face when we speak. If a handful of us keep exercising the traditional law, the language barrier is the powerful part. We start speaking Gitsenwach in the Wilflitligit so that the Lishigedemget won't know what we're talking about. The Simgiget need to start using due diligence so that they can start thinking about their children, their grandchildren. I've seen too many chiefs pass away. Now their grandchildren have lost their way. It makes me sad, and I don't want that for my children, grandchildren, great-grandchildren. That's not who Gitsan is. Gitsan women need to start standing up and speak the truth with strength and live the truth. With our language. With ism doyach shemachti is nisim wim sim lahdi hee. Tchishotun da akhwi. Kabit.
0: I understand why my Auntie Darlene feels frustration, as many of our people do. She's lived through a lot, has seen many changes, and witnessed so much stripped away from our nation. But she hasn't lost hope. She finds strength and pride in being Gitsan.
1: All I would like to say, we each have a legacy, each one of us. Even our children have legacies. I would like to think that my legacy would be to leave something powerful for my children, grandchildren, for all Gitsan, all the Gitxian. Just be Gitxian.
0: I've always been proud to be Gitxian, to be a part of an ancient matrilineal nation, and from a long bloodline of powerful, resilient women. This project will be a part of my legacy that I will leave. I'm Shanine Robinson Desjardins, your host for the Gitxian episodes of Words and Culture. 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

0: No, don't hide under the desk and pretend you're not here. Hi, Carrie. Hi, Carrie.
1: Hi, Belveda. I'm glad you're here today instead of listening at home, thus cutting our audience by half.
0: So, what excitement have we got today?
1: You know John Cage's famous composition, 4 minutes and 33 seconds? I've never heard it.
0: Yep.
1: Shall we just leap straight to the music?
0: Great idea. Let's begin with Anthony Braxton, a very great alto sax player from a couple of albums called In the Tradition that he made in 1974. Unusually conservative playing for Braxton, but he can't resist getting a little adventurous here and there. Two familiar tunes, Lush Life and Body and Soul.

0: fabulous. 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
1: Anthony Braxton playing the alto sax. Tete Montoliu the piano. Niels Henning Orsted Pedersen playing the bass. And Albert Heath playing the drums.
0: And if you don't know, you're listening to Vancouver Cooperative Radio, CFRO, 100.5 FM. You must be deaf because I just told you. Shall we wander aimlessly further into the program?
1: Sure. We have the Brahms Piano Quintet.
0: That's a piano with a string quartet, not five pianos.
1: Is it? Oh, no, so it is. The pianist is Clifford Curzon.
0: And he's playing with the Budapest Quartet in this 1950 recording.
1: The Brahms Piano Quintet, one of my favorite chamber works.
0: Yes, and one of mine too.

0: That was magnificent. The Brahms Piano Quintet, recorded in 1950.
1: Played by the Budapest Quartet and Clifford Curzon. So, Balvida, in some dingy office in darkest Ottawa, a grim, sour-faced bureaucrat is waiting for you to say...
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1: Okay, he can go back to sleep again. What's next?
0: More Anthony Braxton. This time from his 1987 album, Six Monks' Compositions. 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

0: Ooh, that was lovely.
1: And Braxton playing the alto sax with Mal Waldron on the piano, Buell Neidlinger on bass, and Bill Osborne on the drums.
0: Hey, in Braxton's 1987 album, Six Monks Compositions, Reflections, played twice, Skippy and Spring Is Here. Well, that didn't go as badly as everyone hoped. Had enough?
1: Yeah, and it's time we were released into the wild again.
0: Okay, Carrie, find your other shoe and let's get out of here, and thanks for having me on.
1: Thanks, Belveda. See you next time.

0: So this is the French president, Monsieur Macron.
1: Handsome.
0: Do you think so?
1: Oh, yeah, I'd love to be married to him.
0: Would you?
1: Yeah, I'm not old enough.
0: He's not that old, is he?
1: Nobody likes older people, I think.
0: Does he?
1: His partner's a bit older than him.
0: Oh, is she?
1: It's very romantic.
0: Is it?
1: Yeah, I think she was his teacher.
0: Oh.
1: Yeah. Do you not know this?
0: No.
1: Oh, you'd love it.
0: Would I?
1: I'll send you the book.
0: All right.
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2: 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Replay co-hosts Dr. Shama Rangwala, Dr. Roberta Lexier, and Twitter provocateur Rob Rousseau. But first, this episode of Harbinger Showcase is brought to you by the Canadian journalism community Unrigged. Launched in November 2023, Unrigged.ca is your one-stop website highlighting the latest in socially and politically progressive journalism, podcasts, and videos from 25 publishers across the country. Unrigged features nonprofit outlets like Briar Patch Magazine in Regina, The Independent in St. John's, and the Coop de Solidarité Pivot in Montreal, and national news publishers like The Maple, Press Progress, and Ricochet. Check it out now at Unrigged.ca. And in a welcome addition to Canadian Labor Studies, The Art of Solidarity, Labor Arts and Heritage in Canada is a new release from Between the Lines Books, highlighting working class cultural institutions that activists have built to sustain labor arts and heritage from editors Rob Christofferson and Stephanie Ross. The Art of Solidarity delves into the rich tapestry of labor arts and heritage in Canada, from protest music and union banners, to murals, community theater, oral histories, workers' history museums and arts festivals, and showcasing how these expressions of working people's culture have been essential to challenging inequality and fostering solidarity. It's an inspiring collection highlighting the resilience and creativity of labor arts and heritage practitioners who, despite financial and organizational challenges, continue to amplify the voices and experiences of working-class Canadians. Founded in 1977, Between the Lines publishes nonfiction books that expose and challenge oppression in Canadian society. Find your copy of The Art of Solidarity, Labor Arts and Heritage in Canada at btlbooks.com. And every century or so, the Canadian left gathers at the Royal Canadian Legion No. 1 in downtown Calgary to inaugurate a new era of progress. In 1932, it was J.S. Woodworth and the gang at the founding of the Cooperative Commonwealth Federation, which would later become the NDP. And almost a century later, on June 13th, 2025, it was the Alberta Advantage. Replay co-host Shama Rangwala, Dr. Roberta Lexier, Twitter provocateur Rob Rousseau, and me, Andre Goulet, in this special presentation discussion from this summer's Progressive Public Symposium, we say goodbye to the NDP with a brief history of the party, then unpack the possibilities of a socialist project to come with live heckling from the audience, mostly Jeremy Appel. Now, here's an extra-length highlight from that show.
3: Hello. On Friday, June 13th, the Alberta Advantage hosted a live show at the Royal Canadian Legion No. 1 in downtown Calgary. A recording of that is about to follow, but I want to introduce you to the first voices you'll hear when that recording starts. The first one is Andre Goulet, who is the director of both Harbinger Media and Unrigged.ca, both of which Alberta Advantage is a participating member of. Then you'll hear from Shama Rangwala, who is an associate professor at York University, who's been organizing the Progressive Public Symposia, which this event was a part of. They'll tell you a little bit about the motivation and history of the symposium before handing it off to Team Advantage and guests. Enjoy.
4: So this is the beginning of 2 days, and it's our third time doing a Progressive Publics, and we tend to kick them off with sort of a live show that is a little more informal, a little more fun, and tomorrow we'll be doing more of a symposium and scholarship-driven thing at Mount Royal University. So this is really exciting. Progressive Publics, Shama, this was your brain was what conceptualized this 3 years ago or whatever when we started talking about it. What was the notion you had?
5: You know, I think especially after the deep pandemic and just capitalism in general, people feel atomized, right? We feel like we're talking to each other online, which I think is great. And a lot of comrades here I really care about. I'm kind of meeting for the first time today. But you know, we were thinking about what it means to have a community for Andre, you know, developing Harbinger Media Network. It was a really great way to meet people and me. So for those of you who don't know me, I'm an assistant professor. Well, in a couple of weeks, associate professor. Thank you. In the humanities department at York University. And so my work is on critiques of liberalism and kind of cultural studies, the relationship between culture and politics. And so I was doing a podcast with Desmond Cole. Actually, we still have it called Replay. We became part of Harbinger. And our podcast was really about bringing a journalist and an academic together to talk about critiques of racial capitalism, imperialism, but through kind of things that we love and care about. Like Jurassic Park was our first episode. I think the last one we did,
4: Severance?
5: It was Severance. Yeah, the first season of Severance. And so, well, you can check that out, you know, in the Harbinger Media Network. But talking to Andre, and also he hosts these picnics and things like that, like in various cities, Toronto and Montreal. And there was something really valuable about those connections that we would find ourselves making when we would be in those spaces in person and the spontaneity of that. And I really believe in, you know, if you get a position in an institution, especially the kind of job that I have, why not try to take some resources from those institutions to facilitate those? So, you know, extracting as what we can from the institutions of which we are a part, because we all have to participate in, you know, wage labor. That, you know, trying to get money from York to put on the first Progressive Publics, and then it kind of spread from there. And so really the ethos is, why don't we come together, again, not discounting those online parts of it, because so much of it does also happen online, right? These connections. I'm meeting the wonderful Roberta Lexier today for the first time. So please, big round of applause, because Roberta has been essential in leading the organizing for the Calgary event.
4: Roberta really, really,
5: yeah,
4: really
5: for
4: was
5: sure.
4: The
5: so
4: one
5: make
4: who
5: sure
4: drove
5: you thank
4: this.
5: Roberta when you see her. But yeah, so basically, we're thinking about how do we speak across these sectors? How do we take the kinds of methodologies? You know, I do a lot of Marxist theory. That's not something that everyone has to read, right? You don't have to sit and be reading through that stuff. But how do we bring people who kind of spend their time doing that and people who spend their time communicating professionally to a public audience? How do you bring those people together in order to talk about what we can do? Like, how can we think, analyze, but also organize, also actually do things across these sectors of the public? And so, you know, progress, I got a lot of critiques of the word progress, but, you know, it's like progressive publics. Like, how do we think about moving forward from, you know, this moment that I think lots of people call like polycrisis? You can have your taxonomy or whatever.
4: And so in November of last year, we put on the first one in Toronto, and it was like, okay, what's going to happen if we do this and we just like invite all the homies? And that's like the podcast, it's the left journalism publishers, it's activism spaces. And then it was like super successful, both in the content and also the fun and also the bringing people together so that they were making connections, meeting for the first time, et cetera. So it's independent media, it's journalism, it's scholarship, it's activism. And we did a second one in Montreal in February, March, which was super fun too. So this is our third time trying it, and like, it's really exciting. So I should just quickly say, what is Unrigged? My role with Unrigged is sort of community director, which is where I try to like trick everyone into being friends with each other. And it works because we don't always have a chance to come face to face. But when you organize a picnic, organize a drinks night, organize karaoke, organize the conferences, the live shows, people come out and then they like network. But it's more than that. It's like building bridges and building community. So Unrigged is 31 publishers around the country. This is the banner that fit in my luggage to fly over from Montreal. So we have a better one in Montreal. But there's all these publishers that basically, we have an aggregation website that automatically posts their new content. And it's podcasts, it's newsletters, it's video, and it's 31 journalism spaces.

0: in Calgary. So that was like extremely cool. Harbinger's become so big that we release like hundreds and hundreds of episodes cumulatively every year. There's millions of downloads. And it's like, it's good because it's the sort of work that shares our values, whether it's a pop culture Marxist show with two buddies talking about Severance or Jurassic Park or Albert Advantage. What was the episode this week? Talking about, what was it?
1: Public pensions,
0: which is just so like rich and fat. Anyways, I love Harbinger. I love what we do. And with Harbinger, my job is just to kind of bring people together. We're very excited to have corporate sponsorship tonight from some of our favorites. It's La Fleur hot dogs. It's Essence Lavalin. It's Tourisme Rimouski. And it's Pepsi. Wait, I'm being told this is actually our Quebec sponsorship. In Alberta, our sponsorship is much more appropriate. We have Imperial Tobacco. Yeah, you can applaud. We have RBC. You can applaud. We have Boston Pizza. And we have Enbridge supporting this this show tonight. So we're very excited to have...
2: This is news to me. So.
0: You didn't know that? the live shows that, like, we first put on a live show in January 2023, Rob, is that correct? Or 2024? Do you remember?
1: Something
0: like that. With Paris Marks, Nashua Khan, and Rob Rousseau. We did a second one a few months later in Montreal. In May of last year, I did one with Jeremy Appel, Emma Jackson from Common Horizon, and Duncan Kinney at City Councilor Michael Janz's cooperative housing commons room. And we had like 42 people show up, but it was like really special and awesome. And we did a live show in Toronto as well. So we do that. We do picnics around the country. We go to conferences like the Progress Summit in Ottawa every year. And Eric Wickham from the Big Shiny Takes podcast was sort of my homie.
2: Here in spirit.
0: Big Shiny Takes, RIP. Eric is still alive. And well. With that, we're really excited. This was just me and Shama getting to talk a bit about what is this, what is Unrigged, what is whatever. But now we're really excited to bring on the talent. On va prendre les vedettes ici sur la stage. Who are our vedettes?
2: Davantage d'Alberta.
0: Who are our vedettes tonight?
2: So the vedettes tonight, it's Alberta Advantage, which
0: Joel
2: are...
0: LaForest, Katie Anderson, Will Gillies, and from Montreal, Rob Russo.
2: Really one of the best Canadian podcasts. So.

0: Andre, you constantly gas us up about how good we are.
1: It's deserved. You deserve to be gassed up.
2: I'm not sure that most people know that we heavily edit the podcast so that we sound smart, but there are multiple takes of the podcast that never make it to publishing, and that's all the garbage takes and misinformed stuff that we have.
0: So you're going to get to hear, you're going to hear that tonight, all our garbage takes and bloopers.
1: Great. It's very possible. I got to say, I didn't really prepare all that much for to talk with everyone tonight, but I knew that everyone here is so cool and informed and well-spoken that I feel like who needs to do it. But I'm really happy to be here, in Calgary, Montreal guy. So I came a long way to be here, and I'm really looking forward to having the three of you kind of explain this strange land to me a little bit, and we can talk a little bit about the absolutely decrepit state of the kind of electoral left in this country, and maybe talk about how that's been going, not very well, obviously, and maybe spitball some ideas for how things are going to go in the future. So I'm looking forward to it.
0: Yeah, so this is basically a funeral for the NDP in the place where it was born. Or at least its predecessor, the Cooperative Commonwealth Federation, was formed in this very hall in 1932. So I think the first thing is to talk a little bit about the election and the NDP's results.
1: Yeah, and since I've been, talking about this stuff and podcasting and streaming and everything, I got to say, it gets to be a little bit frustrating because a lot of these conversations, on the left, in these spaces, just ends up

0: devolving into what should the NDP be doing when they're not doing it. So I'm glad that after tonight we just don't have to do it ever again. It's going to be good.
1: Yeah,
2: we can have a whole different kind of conversation.
0: Yeah, we can start getting angry about other things now, and that's going to be fun for everybody.
1: So I think we'll get a bit into the history, which we've got a professor of history here to tell us a lot about the CCF.
3: All right. Hello, everyone. I suck at microphones because I yell. I'm a very loud person, so I'll do my best not to yell at all of you. So brothers, sisters, siblings, comrades, welcome to this esteemed, revered hall. Imagine, if you will, it's July 1932, the midst of the Great Depression. Jobs are scarce. The prairies are an environmental catastrophe. And governments that are run and led by elites and the wealthy don't care too much about the people who are suffering.
0: Thank God none of that's going on anymore, because right? That would have been really depressing.
4: Very hard to imagine.
3: It's so hard to imagine, right? It's actually funny when you start writing this stuff out, how ridiculously, you know, modern all of these conversations are. So you have all gathered here. Imagine you've gathered here. Your farmers, your laborers, your socialists, your intellectuals, your Christian radicals. And you've all come to this specific building built in 1922 to talk about what the heck you're going to do. So what the heck are you going to do? What do we all think? What are we going to do? Laborers, farmers, what are we all going to do to deal with this situation?
1: Fortunately, they wrote a manifesto for us.
3: Yeah, isn't that lovely of them? All right. So this group that met here for the first time at the Royal Canadian Legion, the vision was very clear for them. They knew exactly what they planned to do. And it was written into the Regina Manifesto the following year, 1933. I called it in my notes the famous, maybe infamous, Regina Manifesto. And if you haven't ever read this actual manifesto, please do. It is fascinating. I'm going to read a few lines from it because I think it's important for us to think about what they were saying in 1932. So the CCF, the Cooperative Commonwealth Federation, is a federation of organizations whose purpose is the establishment in Canada of a cooperative commonwealth in which the principle regulating production, distribution, and exchange will be the supplying of human needs and not the making of profits. We aim to replace the present capitalist system with its inherent injustice and inhumanity by a social order from which the domination and exploitation of one class by another will be eliminated, in which economic planning will supersede unregulated private enterprise and competition, and in which genuine democratic self-government based on economic equality will be possible. What we seek is a proper collective organization of our economic resources, such as will make possible a much greater degree of leisure and a much richer individual life for the citizen. Notice citizen, not taxpayer, also, just to point out. The CCF aims at political power in order to put an end to the capitalist domination of our political life. It is a democratic movement, a federation of farmer, labor, and socialist organizations, financed by its own members and seeking to achieve its ends solely by constitutional methods. We should chat about that also. It appeals for support to all who believe that the time has come for an economic and political institutions and who are willing to work together to carry out the program. This is my favorite part. No CCF government will rest content until it has eradicated capitalism and put into operation the full program of socialized planning, which will lead to the establishment in Canada of the Cooperative Commonwealth.
0: Does it sound so bad?
3: Not so bad, really. So key points here. Nonviolent electoral party. Again, we should talk about that, but nonviolent electoral intervention. That was the goal. the importance of socialized economic planning and government intervention in the economy. They argued that unrestrained capitalism and capitalism in general is inherently exploitive and needs to be controlled and, most importantly, abolished. And the goal here is to improve the lives of, quote, unquote, the people, the masses. They actually, in a 1943 book called Make This Your Canada, talked about the 99% versus the 1%. This is not Occupy conversation in 2011, right? 1933 and really 1943, they already understood this difference. So the goal was to create this political party that was run by the people, for the people, to create this system. Now, of course, I mentioned Make This Your Canada. I'm just going to briefly mention a couple pieces of this because I think it's really, really an important book. And again, if you haven't read it, you should check it out. It's a 1943 book written by David Lewis and Frank Scott, who you've probably heard of both of those people. And they wrote it to try and explain to Canadians the platform of the CCF, because it's hard for a left-wing party to get media coverage and to get, you know, actual legitimate coverage. So they wrote this book, and it became a bestseller, believe it or not. 50,000 copies were sold. You can still find them around. Joel probably has 12 of them in his library. Just one, but that's sad. Okay, so just a couple of pieces from that one. I promise I won't talk for this whole time. Okay, so this is a quote. Corruption, class legislation, and political irresponsibility no longer move us to indignation. Instead, we shrug our shoulders as if to say, what can you expect? This attitude, the authors insist, threatens the whole democratic fabric of our country. We cannot, they say, be indifferent to political action. We must, this is a quote, we must remind ourselves before it's too late that politics is a major instrument with which the people may obtain their objectives. And so they decided to lead this political party. And again, it was based on this idea of democratic, socialized planning, directing production and profits, which we're going to get rid of, to the people rather than corporations. And this was remarkably successful. So released in 1943, that same year, the CCF wins official opposition status in Ontario. The next year, they form provincial government in Saskatchewan. And in 1948, they basically make this big surge and come in third, but really kind of second in the election there. These ideas were so popular that the Liberals and the Conservatives stole some of them. They realized that they had this surge in this socialist group, and they wanted to counter that kind of revolutionary fervor. And so they implement social programs. They start old age pensions, unemployment insurance now, employment insurance, pensions, healthcare, all those sorts of pieces. Now, by 1958, the CCF is really, really struggling because all their ideas have been stolen. Also, there's a big Red Scare and lots of anti-communism and purging out of all these things. And so the CCF decides to join with the newly formed Canadian Labour Congress to create the New Democratic Party, a new party that would bring together Labour and the CCF. Now, the problem here is that Labour was very, very conservative. Was, is, not sure which verb to use there. But in the post-war period, Labour had been very much restrained by the post-war agreements that had limited their ability to strike and do other radical actions. And with this Red Scare and that conservatism pushed together into a party, they lose all of that socialist fervor. The NDP's manifesto, it's not even a manifesto, I don't think, is it? No, the Winnipeg Declaration, it's called, no longer a manifesto. It drops all that language about socialism, economic planning, all of it. Basically, the focus turns into just social programs. Let's keep building reforms into the capitalist system rather than pushing for full radicalization or revolution. Now, I just want to mention, I'm almost done, promise. Just want to mention one NDP campaign that I think sticks out from the rest, and that's the 1972 Corporate Welfare Bums campaign. David Lewis was the leader at the time. And he ran a campaign in the federal election that basically named and shamed corporations that were getting a whole bunch of grants and loans and kickbacks and all the things that corporations get. And they would literally show up at a big factory in Montreal or in Toronto or up in Northern Ontario or wherever they happened to be. And they would stand outside and show, based on the research they'd done, exactly how many dollars these corporations were getting in government money. And the purpose was to counter the shift that had happened from corporations and the wealthy paying taxes to the burden being shifted onto regular Canadians. And this campaign, if you look at it, is incredible. The research that they did is pristine. As an academic, it makes me very happy to see this kind of research. It's all published in a book. You can see what company is getting what grants and what loans and whatever else. And again, incredibly successful, comparatively. But they become the balance of power in the 1972 legislature in a minority government situation. And they managed to push for things like the creation of Petro-Canada, nationalized oil and gas, not anymore, but at the time, that was the plan. They pushed against cutbacks to pensions and other social programs. And they forced Trudeau, who was the prime minister at the time, to really take seriously some of this concern. Now, of course, we know what happens later, and I'll let the panel talk about less history stuff. But I think it's really important to think about that evolution from really a fervent socialist party, anti-capitalist, focused on economic planning in a democratic way, to this much less radical, revolutionary sort of moment. So as we're sitting here in this esteemed place where these people first met, I want you to think about, from your perspective, what would you have thought in 1932? What's the solution? Are you in with this stuff? Are you out? What are we going to do? And I'll turn it to the panel to have that conversation.
0: Thank you, Roberta.
1: So the CCF, yeah, it is, and then the NDP is like the dominant strain of left politics in Canada, I think is fair to say. But I mean, certainly one of the questions you can ask in 1932, and as you flagged with sort of the electoral strategy, is like there was another Canadian party of socialism and still is, like the Communist Party, which was active, also very active in Alberta in the 1930s. And that was presented as the alternative, as doing a different kind of strategy than just pursuing elections. So that would be, I guess, sort of the critique of the NDP from the left or the CCF.
3: Yeah, absolutely. I mean, this is one of the questions we need to think about as we think about the future of social democracy, is what's the role of electoralism and what's the role of an electoral party? And the CCF thought that there was a role for a people's party. If the people came together and could democratically decide on policies, on platforms, elections, all of those sorts of things, then politics could serve the people. But as long as it's in the hands of the wealthy and the elites, it won't serve the people. But I think this is one of the big questions.
2: Another thing I find quite interesting, particularly with the history of the CCF, is that they had a real sense of civic life. Like there were like summer camps, there were sports clubs, there was all this kind of like stuff you could do with people who were affiliated with the CCF. So it wasn't just nerds reading books, although they did do that. But they had like other stuff that they did that made the party and the movement accessible, which to me is like almost unfathomable to think now, because now if you want to get involved with the NDP, it's like, oh, well, you go to the your EDA or riding association and have like painful meetings every 4 weeks. And that's it. And you say like, hey, should we read a book? And it's like, no, that's not going to help. Empty your wallet and go knock on doors. Those are the two things the NDP wants you to do.
0: It seems to me like the really interesting thing about that history, too, is that not only were people organizing under the very not identical, obviously, but very similar set of circumstances with a lot of the same contradictions that were driving that kind of organizing that we see today. So there's something kind of interesting about that, but it's also quite depressing that like it seems like none of these contradictions have ever been completely resolved. And in fact, you might argue that they've gotten significantly more severe at this moment, especially as we're heading into the climate crisis. We're seeing a crisis of imperialism playing out right now, especially in Palestine, in Iran, in Syria, Lebanon, and elsewhere. So it's a little bit depressing to think about that. But I think another thing also is that the way that like this idea of social programs has become such a part of the fabric of what people talk about Canada, and people talk about Canada, especially in contrast with the United States. And this is the main kind of aspect of this country that we feel sets us apart. And we see how that comes from this kind of very radical background, and the way the liberals of the day took that energy and absorbed it and dissipated it. And it's another exact phenomenon that we're still encountering today, isn't it?
3: There's also that idea of the role of violence and who gets to do violence and what is violence. And so I think even now, as we look today with what's happening in Gaza, like what's happening all around the world, is like, what is violence, right? And who defines it? And why are we so obsessed with making sure that we're not the ones that do it, and that it comes from this long history?
1: Yeah, I mean, the CCS formation is like in part responding to like the Estevan strike in 1931, where the RCMP murder four strikers, you know, to disperse a crowd. And like that's part of it. Like, you know, obviously the CCF like swears off, we're doing it constitutionally, the electoral peaceful method, but like strikes can be like pretty peaceful in terms of like, I'm just not going to work and just picket stuff. But then the police show up and say like, well, you can't do that, that's illegal, and then use violence. And that's seen as normal.
3: Yeah, I mean, I think it's a few things are important here. I mean, as a historian, I thought when I got into this job that I would just be looking at the past in some sort of isolated, like, oh, some things happened back then and they'll help us understand what's happening now. But obviously things have changed. And the more I do this work, the more I realize not much has changed. And it's actually quite, as Rob says, quite depressing in lots of ways. Like when I did that whole imagine you're living in this other world, it's not a different world. It's the exact same world. And it's the same world for the same reasons that it was then, right? Like if you think about the 30s, it's coming off a period of unrestrained capitalism where capitalists could basically do whatever they wanted. Strikes were emerging as a way to counter some of that, but was seen as disruptive or radical. There was worries about this revolution that had happened in the Soviet, what was becoming the Soviet Union. And so there was this attempt, I think, to kind of pull back some of that radicalism, but still be a radical party. Like, that's what I find fascinating, is that they're saying we want to be an electoral party. We don't want violent revolution, but we want a radical revolution, right? Like they wanted both of those things together. And I think that's really interesting. And then Joel's point about the community building, I think, is so key to that early CCF. If you look at the work they're doing, summer camps, weekly workshops, they ran daycares for people. They had women's caucuses. They had all the things you can imagine. And so much of that is about building community, right? We need to see each other and interact with each other. But I think the other piece of that is that their revolution wasn't just about economics. It wasn't just about making sure people had money in their pockets and could pay their mortgage or their rent or their bills. It was, they said explicitly, about building culture, about building the space for people to have leisure. I can't even believe somebody was calling for leisure time. Like, what an amazing concept. And that people could have fulfilling lives that weren't just about work. And so I think, you know, that community piece is so crucial to all of that. And we've lost so much of it.
0: That seems to be really something that is a big discrepancy between the original socialist organizing that was happening then and today as well. You talked about the Russian Revolution. You saw shades of this in the United States at the same time with the whole New Deal program that was put into place as well. And I think you had a kind of like a very wealthy, powerful ruling class that were scared, and justifiably so, that saw what could happen if they didn't take their boots off the collective people's necks for just a little tiny bit and allow some of these social programs to be implemented as a form of compromise. That seems like something today that we're dealing with a kind of really grotesque ruling class that are far too comfortable, I think, and are not feeling that kind of pressure in any way. You know, that's why you have like Galen Weston and other grocery barons in this country during a pandemic, jacking up prices and making billions of dollars. This speaks to a class of extremely powerful people in this country that are just way, way too comfortable. And that, I guess that's, you have to talk about that as another failure of the kind of organized left, electorally and elsewhere, for the fact that these people feel comfortable engaging in politics in this way and profiteering and acting in this way without feeling that there might be some actual consequences coming down the line.
3: Yeah, I mean, that's what I find interesting about this period is 100% they were terrified, right? They thought if we don't do this, we're going to get overthrown. And then what happens, right? The whole system falls apart. All of what's Canada disappears if the capitalists aren't in charge, right? That's what this country was built to do and to be. And so they were scared. And so they acted to try and limit some of that radicalism. Imagine what they would do now if they were scared. I mean, they are scared. I actually think they're quite scared. And I think that's why they're reacting with violence in lots of ways. But it's not the same sort of scared. It's not that same kind of pressure in the electoral system or outside of it. And that's on us, I think. On our, not us, on us to not have that pressure in the same way.
1: Yeah, I mean, there's been a lot of dismantling of the left, particularly by the Canadian state since the 1970s, and like the various organizations of the left, like the labor movement and political parties, as we've seen, like the NDP has shifted to the right. And that's sort of an interesting question, which I think we can move to more of the present day now about why, you know, what's happened to the NDP and why it has 7 MPs, like the worst result, I think, in the NDP's entire history, and probably the worst result for the NDP-CCF since like 1932, like in terms of vote share, just like obliteration.
0: And like, there's a lot to dissect about that election result. And, you know, I think very generously, I think we probably should talk about Donald Trump and the threat of the United States and the fact that that really spooked a lot of people in this country who may have been more willing to continue to vote for the NDP. People really bought into this. They do this every single election, but I think even more so this time, this idea that like we must vote for the Liberals. And we saw this is something that's come up a lot as well, how this strategic voting only seems to ever work in one direction. We saw a lot of ridings in this country that could have maybe gone to the NDP and like added to their result. But people were so spooked that they did not vote for the leading NDP candidate and voted for the Liberals instead and handed seats to the Conservatives. So yeah, I'm not trying to let the NDP off the hook for anything. Obviously, I think there's plenty to dissect there, but that was definitely a significant factor that really led to them getting utterly wiped out, where maybe they might have just been awful in a normal year.
1: Yeah, like that was the interesting thing, is that how the Tory vote, like there was always this threat that Trump is like depressing their vote and it's shifting to Liberals. But in the end, like the Tory vote didn't really collapse. Like they got, what, 41%? And like most of what put the Liberals back in was like the NDP vote collapsing, the Bloc in Quebec also like falling off. And it was just like everyone who wasn't voting Conservative voting Liberal. So like it wasn't the Conservative voters or people who decided to vote Conservative shifted to the Liberals because of Trump. It was like everyone to the left of the Liberals moving to the Liberals.
0: So should we talk a little bit about this slide, though, and a little bit about some of the recent the history of the NDP over the last 10, 15 years? Because, you know, Jack Layton obviously led them to their greatest result, you know, in our modern history. And I know Jack Layton has a lot of people that still, you know, think very fondly of him. And I think that's understandable. He was a really charismatic person and he did deliver that big result. But the subtext to that is the fact that it was kind of under his leadership that he pushed them in this direction of being even more so like a Liberal Party light, with maybe a more of an emphasis on these kind of social programs and a complete kind of a forgetting of that entire radical past, what created the party in the first place.
2: One of the things that has been really interesting is that the NDP was not able to define itself as a resistance to like the US in any kind of way. If you look at its history, like in terms of like its opposition to early free trade agreements, they actually like had a kind of early economic nationalist vibe that, you know, if they were aware of that history and drew on it or had talked about it at any point since the 1980s, they might have been really in a great position to suddenly weigh in on what Trump was doing and his threats towards the Canadian state or whatever. But you didn't hear a peep about it. They mostly had conceded the point. They're like, oh, well, that's ancient history. Let's never talk about it again. And then the liberals were able to like rally around the flag as they always do and hoover up their votes. So like I just find it fascinating in that even the NDP doesn't know its own history, or if it does, is embarrassed about it and doesn't want to draw on it. It'll never stop being like a frustration of mine.
3: He just talks about how, what a failure it is to constantly like not define your own narrative. Like even when we're talking about neoliberalism, I think one of the main things there is that, you know, this idea that there is no other alternative. And the NDP doesn't talk about, like when we're talking about recently with the threat from the States and Donald Trump, like we're not talking about the threat of climate collapse. We're not talking about the threats of inequality. And it's just letting someone else define what your future is and what the possibilities are for that.
1: Yeah, and that this debate about Canadian sovereignty and this narrative about the national interest has suddenly become about pipelines again, that the new Liberal government is like, well, if we want to strengthen ourselves against the United States, we got to build more pipelines. And it's just like,
0: Yeah, and put a couple more billion into NATO as well. That's important. And
2: We're going to fund the Golden Dome is what we're going to do.
0: Yeah, the Golden Dome. Great. I feel safer already.
1: Yeah, and it was like such a like an open field for the NDP to like define itself as like this left nationalist, even though like very critical of like nationalism, Canadian nationalism is like a political terrain for the left. But
2: if there was a time to use it,
1: yeah,
2: it
1: that was the time.
0: Well, I think a frustrating aspect of that is like the whole idea of NAFTA and deindustrialization and, you know, neoliberalism and sending all those factory jobs and that kind of labor and exporting that around the world. That's a big part of explaining why Trump became popular in the United States in the first place. We're dealing with this election, not only with this threat from Trump, but Canada has its own deindustrialization. There could be an opportunity to speak to the fact that like these big international trade deals were horrible for Canadian working class communities. Not only for that, but it also led to this economic coupling that we can't seem to separate ourselves from with America. It really kind of like firmly established Canada, if it wasn't already, as a vassal state or resource colony of the United States. That's something that if we had a kind of left-wing party in this country that was being serious, they could actually talk about in these electoral cycles. And I didn't hear too much about it when this election was taking place.
1: Yeah, I mean, like, interestingly, like in deindustrialization in Canada in the 1970s and 80s is like this very interesting political struggle, because the labor movement and the NDP is able to make hay out of like the free trade agreements and like the, and Canada's relationship to the United States, both economically and politically, because so much of a lot of Canadian manufacturing is like branch plants from the United States. And the fear was that the Americans could just simply pull those branch plants back into the United States if Canada like binds itself closer to the United States through free trade. This is doesn't quite happen, but like this is like an important political moment in Canada where like the labor movement is to an extent better able to resist factory closure in Canada, at least up until the 1980s, than the U.S. labor movement is able to do in the States. But then after like the Mulroney government comes in the 80s, the gloves are off, and the NDP was not talking about things like, especially with all the tariff stuff and this idea of like, oh, we're so vulnerable to all these global supply chains. You don't really have the NDP talking about onshoring like manufacturing, or I mean, we saw some of this with the pandemic where Canada was not able to like manufacture vaccines because we used to have that capability, but we just like let it go away because it was profitable for private companies to just offshore it. But like the Carney government is now coming in with its discussion of like industrial policy and stuff, but it's like primarily fossil fuel extraction, weapons. It's like we're just going to build a lot of weapons,
2: just bread and butter issues.
1: Those
0: you know, kitchen table issues, as they talk about in our media all the time. Should we talk a little bit more about looking at this slide here, should we get a little bit more into like the last decade plus of this trajectory? Because I'm seeing Tom Mulcair there as well. You know, that's a lot of, you know, what Canada is going through right now can be traced back to that election as well, which was really like such a historic moment and seemed like it was Mulcair's election to lose. And it looked like we were going to get some kind of an actual NDP government in this country. And then this man allowed Justin Trudeau famously to appear as this like progressive, you know, young upstart dynamic. And that's what kicked off this entire modern era that we've been living through in the last decade plus.
2: And if I recall correctly, he did it by committing himself to balanced budgets.
0: Yeah, that thing that gets like everyone
2: he
0: so excited.
2: The election by being like, oh, I wouldn't run a deficit. That would be terrible.
0: Yeah, and I remember him mocking Justin Trudeau for wanting to legalize marijuana, which was one of the only things they actually like accomplished that you could actually spin as being somewhat progressive. And Mulcair framed him as just being this young, he's some young hippie who just wants to smoke weed all day or something. Like, okay, buddy.
1: Well, but what also was interesting about the 2015 election and kind of also this election is the Liberal Party as like a centrist party compared to other developed countries. You know, we make fun of like the U.S. Democrats who just love to lose, constantly lose. They're so bad at winning. But like one of the things you can say about the Liberal Party of Canada is they love to win and they are really good at it. And that's like how they win in 2015 in part because they just outmaneuver the NDP. And then in 2025, like Trump throws them a Hail Mary. They knife Trudeau in the back, get a new guy in and just like turn the ship around. And like pull off one of the most astounding political comebacks in Canadian history. The Liberals love to win. Do not underestimate them.
0: Yeah, and I think, you know, we talked a little bit about the way the Liberals have like absorbed this kind of progressive energy, like for going back the last century. And this was another example of this, where like not only did you have this obscene narrative in this country, but Trudeau being too far left, and that's the reason that he's become so unpopular. I know it is funny because it's how absurd it is.
1: I mean, in reality, he's probably the most progressive Liberal prime minister we've had since 1984,
0: and maybe that we'll ever have again as well. Why are we talking about depressing things to talk about? But I mean, so at the same time, we have this simultaneous narrative about Trudeau being too progressive, but they're also taking the very moderate, modest deals that they made with the NDP for means-tested dental care, et cetera. You know, the few concessions that the NDP managed to wring out of them in that brief period where they were the minority government. And they were also then like taking all those accomplishments and holding them up as their own ideas and their own plans. So it's been the same strategy that we just see keep playing out in some kind of like grotesque cycle over and over and over again for, you know, decades and decades in this country. And I guess that's one of the things that's interesting to talk about tonight is talking about ways that maybe that cycle can eventually be disrupted somehow.
1: Yeah, so our plan tonight is to disrupt that. So
5: what we're inviting the audience to do is to either write on the pink notepad that's floating around during the break, or we're going to come back. Joel, can you go to the slide about the NPP, the new party? The NNP. So we're basically launching. We're launching a new thing, Katie, tonight, here, right now, this evening, at the birthplace of the CCF. We're stoked. It's like a big night. It's a historical night, and you're here for it. But we want to have your say. What is this party actually going to be about? Don't let all these Marxists set the tone for what it has to be about. You can bring in your own different communist perspectives, social democratic perspectives, socialist perspectives. Let's hear from you after the break. Rob, anything to add before we wrap up for a 10 to 15 minute pause?
0: I mean, I would just like to, express my gratitude to be here with you three. I think the work that you do with Alberta Advantage is so inspiring. It's really fascinating getting this into this history of Alberta and how it's kind of the birthplace of this entire, you know, socialist, revolutionary, progressive movement in this country that has become so woven into the fabric of this nation. And despite that, Alberta has this, reputation, which kind of deserved as well, as also being this hotbed of reaction and, you know, the oil and gas industry, et cetera. But
2: I don't know what you're talking about.
0: Yeah, yeah.
1: It's literally the oil. Like, it just gives everyone a collective political brain injury.
0: Right. No, but I just think it's so cool to be here with you, you three, the work that Alberta Advantage has been doing. You know, for years, as long as I've been doing kind of independent media stuff that I've been doing, podcasting, et cetera, I've been kind of engaging with you guys and working with you guys. And I think it's really cool to have this really strong, educated, informed, progressive voice that's coming out of this province that really speaks to the roots and the history of this movement in the country. So really happy. We're proud to be here on the panel.
5: It's a nation of regions, and Quebec is sovereignty, and Newfoundland is cod, or the lack of cod. Here it's energy and tar sands. But we do want to hear from you guys, so find the pink pad, write down a note. Those will be questions that the panel can investigate. But we'll also have room for not really a Q&A, but more of, I guess, like a statement about what you think the party could be, the NNP. And then these guys can talk about it. So, sounds good. Should we take a little pause? Yeah, Joel.
2: Sure. And when people come to the mic, please make sure you say, this is less of a question and more of a comment.
5: We're looking for comments. Longer is better. But yeah, we have another hour block or 55 minutes. The bar is open till 9:45. So we'll do another hour of sort of content and then we'll kind of hang afterwards. Shall we take a pause?
1: Yeah.
5: Good. Let's do it. We'll be right back. And here's some music.

0: guys, including Jeremy and Powell from Progress Alberta, can you guys sit down so we can continue? So we are really stoked to have some of the people who are going to be speaking tomorrow at the symposium, including Jeremy Appel and Jim Story from Progress Alberta. We got Stephen Maguziak and Romy Garrido from Press Progress. We have Sarah Burrell and John Cameron from Briar Patch. So it's just really nice to have like the homies in town. And again, Briar Patch drove from Regina, which is 87 hours away. And I found out that they actually drove through Alberta to Vancouver to pick up another buddy and then come back, which is above and beyond. Speaking of beyond, I'm beyond excited for our second hour with Rob Rousseau, Katie Anderson, Will Gillies, and Joel LaForest.
1: Okay, we're back. You know, I was talking earlier about how I'm like not really haven't spent very much time here in Alberta, and I was told before coming here the sky is really big, and I was like, what the f*** does that mean? The sky is big. And then I came here and I was like, it really is. Wow, that's amazing. It really is quite big.
2: It's funny when people say that, because here you're like, yeah, I guess it's big. But then people come from Montreal, Ontario. I don't know where this guy is tiny, but they're like, wow, it's so big here. And it's like, yeah.
3: I mean, yeah.
2: It takes up like half the horizon almost.
3: As a real Albertan, which means I was either born in a hospital Ralph Klein blew up, or in my case,
4: that's me.
3: I moved here by driving across the country. And when I hit the prairies, I was just like floored how big it is compared to the Maritimes. And then you just like keep driving. It's like, I can't believe it's so flat, and you're in Manitoba, and you get to Saskatchewan, and you're like, this is even flatter. And then like the road between Calgary and Medicine Hat is just like divided highway, power line, railway, just all disappearing into perspective on the highway, on the horizon. And it's just like, it's unbelievably flat.
1: It's like a level of flatness that you just didn't even know existed in physics. Yeah.
3: I mean, I love the sunny blue skies here compared to the very gray coasts, but I hate the smoke. And most people here are pretty lucky that it's cleared out.
4: It wasn't always like this.
3: No, it wasn't always. When I moved here in 2011, they didn't have smoke season. That arrived in 2017. And now it's great because like you just have like just like apocalyptic orange skies, unbreathable air, and then just nobody like talks about this. Like they had the 2023 provincial election campaign was just like the province was on fire, like everywhere was blanketed in smoke, and neither the NDP or the United Conservatives like talked at all about this.
2: Well, you wouldn't want to politicize a tragedy, right? So why would you want to talk about forest fires, wildfires, air quality, smoke in the middle of an electoral campaign? That would just be...
1: Yeah, we need to focus on the issues that really matter. It's called shareholder value.
2: Pipelines, yes.
1: Yeah. Well,
4: things that really affect people every day.
1: Exactly.
2: Actually, the UCP in Alberta has changed the date for the provincial elections. It's no longer going to happen in spring. It's going to happen in the fall because the wildfires. I think the official excuse was like the wildfires could prevent people from voting.
3: Sure. But it was also like specifically impacting like ridings that vote conservative. And was also like generating these conspiracy theories that there was Antifa setting fires to prevent good rural Albertan conservatives from voting.
1: Which is true. Yeah.
3: Yes.
1: It's true, and I support it. We should do more of it. Really gets them very excited. Okay, so what's next on the old agenda here? We're going to talk about some of these ideas that the people in the crowd have been...
2: After an intensive research and public consultation process...
1: It's called doing politics.
2: We've developed a stack of post-it notes.
0: I'll do the first few just to get you guys yapping, and then I'll pass these on, and you can handle them yourselves. Number one, and these are like uncredited, so we're just... Thank you for... contributing these. Guys, this controversial ban housing speculation. Katie.
4: Ban housing?
0: Speculation. Speculation?
4: Yeah, we should do that for sure. People need housing. I think it's like a essential to waking up and going to sleep and eating. Really need it. Will?
1: Keeps the rain out.
3: Yeah, absolutely. We could. People shouldn't make money off housing. And they should be afraid that, and people shouldn't be afraid that the house they own is like an asset they have to, whose value they have to protect for their retirement.
1: Yeah, and I mean, we've created this situation where, you know, all the entire political class acknowledges that there is this housing crisis. Of course, the only solution to it is to, like, fund cops to go beat the shit out of people in tent encampments who can't afford housing. But that's the kind of unspoken thing. We have people like Pierre Poilievre or whoever else demagoguing around this issue. And then he gets promoted in our media as being like, oh, he's taking seriously these very serious kitchen table issues. But no one wants to talk about in this government the fact that, like, they don't want the housing prices to go down. Like, they all own, they're all landlords themselves. But it's also become this essential part of our economy and, like, the actual, like, retirement plan for, like, the vast majority of people in this country. That's not really a sustainable situation, and it's not a situation that's remotely efficient in terms of actually getting people into housing and, you know, off the streets, out of these encampments.
5: 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We'll be back with a new episode next week. Until then, I'm Harbinger Director Andre Goulet in Montreal. 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

0: Looking for some relief from June's FIFA fever? Head down to Jericho Beach Park this July 17th to 19th for the 49th annual Vancouver International Folk Music Festival. 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That's the 49th annual Vancouver International Folk Music Festival, this July 17th, 18th, and 19th at Jericho Beach Park. We'll see you there!
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